0: is CGTN Radio. Hear the difference.
1: Now the news. I'm Tian Yu. Chinese authorities have dispatched a work team to the northwestern province of Gansu following a deadly flash flood. The flood, triggered by sudden heavy rainfall, swept through a scenic area in Dingxi City, killing 10 people and injuring 23 others as of Sunday evening. More than 300 firefighters and rescuers are continuing search and rescue operations, with tourists reportedly trapped while camping. Typhoon Noor has weakened to a severe tropical storm after making landfall in South China's Guangdong province early Sunday. It was the strongest typhoon to hit China so far this year. China's National Development and Reform Commission has allocated emergency funds to help restore damaged local infrastructure and support recovery efforts. Vietnam has thanked Chinese authorities for their swift response in a search and rescue operation after a Vietnamese ship sank in the South China Sea. More than 40 of the 62 people on board the vessel were rescued by Sunday noon. The ship sank in rough weather near Yongshu Reef in the Nansha Islands. A Chinese rescue vessel was the first to detect its distress flare. Search operations are continuing for the remaining missing crew members. Hundreds of thousands of people have rallied in Taipei, criticizing the Democratic Progressive Party authorities over a food safety scandal involving cooking oil found to contain excessive levels of carcinogens. Protesters accused the authorities of failing to protect public health and called for accountability. Taipei Mayor Chang Wang-an said the issue had affected more than 1,380 schools across the Chinese island. The U.S. military has reportedly paused strikes on Iran, though the reason remains unclear. U.S. media say the move is aimed at avoiding disruption to Omani-mediated talks in Tehran on reopening the Strait of Hormuz. The New York Times reports that President Donald Trump shelved plans to escalate the campaign after military advisers warned that U.S. air defense interceptor stocks were running low. The United States has fired more than 1,200 Patriot interceptors in the conflict, with each missile costing more than $4 million. At least one person has been killed and over a dozen others injured after a vehicle plowed into a crowd in Berlin on Saturday night. German Chancellor Friedrich Merz described the incident as a heinous act, saying it was an attack on the entire society. Police and prosecutors have appealed for the public's help in finding the 21-year-old suspect, identified as Abdel B, who is believed to be armed and dangerous. Authorities are still investigating the motive. Romania says it has shot down a third drone after three consecutive days of airspace violations. President Nicșoara Dan said the latest drone was downed over Romanian territorial waters near the Sulina-Chilia area. Investigations are ongoing, with Romania saying an earlier drone shot down Friday was a Shahed-type drone used by Russia. Bucharest has summoned Russia's ambassador over the repeated incidents. Moscow did not immediately comment on the matter. Russia will extend its ban on gasoline exports through the end of 2026 to ensure stable domestic fuel supplies. Deputy Prime Minister Alexander Novak said the decision will apply to both gasoline producers and non-producers. Russia has experienced a nationwide fuel shortage this summer due to strikes on its energy infrastructure amid the conflict with Ukraine. Brazil has denied entry to two U.S. State Department officials ahead of the country's presidential election, citing concerns their visit could lend support to groups challenging Brazil's electoral system. Local media say the officials had planned to meet presidential candidate Flavio Bolsonaro, the son of former President Jair Bolsonaro, as well as right-wing figures. Brazil will host the first round of his presidential election on October the 4th. A symposium and photo exhibition have been held in Auckland to honor the legacy of Rewi Ali and promote friendship between New Zealand and China. Ali, a New Zealand-born writer, educator, and social reformer, spent six decades living and working in China. The exhibition features rare photographs, many displayed publicly for the first time, highlighting his life and contributions in China. And that's the news. I'm Tian Yu.
2: From global dialogue to climate action, This is Climate Watch.
3: Hello and welcome to Climate Watch, a program that brings you in-depth conversations about the future of our planet. Each week, we talk with experts, innovators, and changemakers driving the clean energy transition, shaping climate policy, and rethinking sustainability. I'm your host, Zhao Ying. Thanks for joining us. China has released a Carbon Peak Action Plan for the 15th five-year plan period. The plan sets a 2030 target to cut carbon intensity by 17% from 2025 levels and raise the non-fossil fuel share in total energy consumption to 25%. It also aims to ensure that all new electricity demand will be met by clean energy. The roadmap targets both traditional and emerging industries. It calls for accelerating low-carbon upgrades in energy-intensive sectors while also fostering new green industries. China plans to build around 100 national-level zero-carbon industrial parks and 500 zero-carbon factories. The plan also places greater emphasis on low-carbon lifestyles. It promotes energy-efficient buildings and facilities, expands the adoption of new energy vehicles, and aims for NEVs to account for around 30% of all on-road vehicles by 2030. What does this roadmap tell us about China's next phase of decarbonization? How ambitious are these targets, and what challenges lie ahead? Joining us now is Teng Fei, Professor and Deputy Director of the Institute of Energy, Environment and Economy at Tsinghua University. Professor Teng, it's great to have you with us.
4: Thank you.
3: The plan sets two major targets for 2030, reducing carbon intensity by 17% from 2025 levels and increasing the share of non-fossil energy in total energy consumption to 25%. Are these ambitious targets in your view?
4: I would like to say those targets are very much consistent with China's previous commitment. In 2020, China announced the 2030 update NDC on the national determined contribution, which includes to increase or to reduce the carbon dioxide intensity per unit of GDP by more than or at least 65% and to achieve the share of non-fossil fuel by 25%. I think that up to the end of 2025, China already reduced its carbon dioxide intensity per unit of GDP by more than 58%. So if China wants to achieve its 65% reduction target, it needs to reduce the carbon intensity target by at least 17% in the next 5 years. So from that perspective, I think those targets are very much in line with China's previous commitment and set a concrete roadmap to deliver China's 2030 NDC.
3: Okay, and one notable commitment is that all new electricity demand is expected to be met by clean energy. How feasible is that goal, especially as China's electricity demand continues to grow?
4: Well, I think it is feasible, but it is still challenging. It is feasible because of, in fact, for the year 2025, China showed that the increase in renewable generation was already larger than the increase in total electricity demand. But it is also very challenging because of China's electricity demand grow very fast because of the progress of electrification, the increase of air conditioning due to extreme weathers, and also the rapid progress of electric vehicles, as well as the AI, which means China's electricity demand growth might be at least 5% per year in the next 5 to 10 years. If China wants to achieve the goal to cover the annual incremental electricity generation with all the clean energy, which means China needs almost to meet the electricity from the whole Germany or the whole France with annual incremental renewable energy. So it is challenging.
3: Okay. And you know the plan calls for expanding wind, solar, hydropower, nuclear power, while also developing emerging sources such as biomass, geothermal, and even ocean energy. How do you see these different energy sources complementing one another in China's future power mix?
4: Well, I think to achieve China's target, China needs a portfolio of different renewable technologies. So China needs all those technologies to perform different functions or different roles. For example, the wind and solar will provide most of those incremental renewable electricity. Hydropower, of course, is also important, and also it can provide the very important

0: seasonal balancing capacity and also the nuclear power are mainly along the coastal area of China. So nuclear power are quite critical for major coastal demand center in China. And also the pump hydro batteries, which provide the flexibility and storage capacity for China's future electricity system. And for other renewables, such as biomass and geothermal, although they are limited by the local resource, for example, whether you have biomass or geothermal capacity in your region, but those technology provide locally available and dispatchable electricity, or more important, heat, the heating capacity for the regions. And for other renewable generation technologies, such as ocean energy, which probably will remain a demonstration technology in the near term. So the future mix of renewable in China is not simply one or few technology, but need a portfolio or need a mix of all renewable technology.
1: Yes, I mean, capacity is, of course, very important. And China has already become the world's largest builder of wind and solar power. But this plan appears to shift the focus from simply adding renewable capacity to also building a power system that can fully integrate and utilize it. Why is this so important?
0: I think that this shift from capacity to generation is important. Because for renewable energies, the installed capacity does not automatically translate it into electricity generation or emission reduction. Renewable already accounts for about 60% of China's installed power capacity. And their share of electricity generation was about 40%. When in the future the share of variable renewable further increase, the value of an additional wind turbine or solar panel will increasingly depend on whether its electricity can be connected or transmitted and used at the right time. So for that reason, China need to move from simply building a large-scale renewable system to strategically integrate those capacity and to displace or to dispatch those renewable electricity when they are needed and to where they are needed. So this is a harder stage for China's energy transition because building renewable capacity is largely an engineering challenge, but to integrating the renewable into the system, which requires more coordination works among grids, generators, consumers, storage operators, as well as the reform of the market.
1: Yeah, and also reading through the document, I think one theme that stands out is flexibility, because it talks about energy storage, virtual power plants, demand response, green electricity trading, and smarter grids. Does this suggest that China's biggest challenge now is no longer generating clean electricity, but managing it? Do you think that's a fair interpretation?

0: China still requires large-scale renewable system. So China needs both. Wind and solar capacities also need to increase further from currently, which accounts for 1.8 gigawatts in 2025. And by 2030, which need to increase to at least 2.8 terawatt, according to the action plan. But as you said, that the marginal challenge is increasingly how to integrate or how to manage those electricities. China must transmit those renewable electricity generation across long distance because of and also balance those renewable electricities over different time scales and coordinate the provincial market and incentivize consumers to participate in the power system. So the storage, those virtual power plants, and also demand response are all critical to cope with those challenges. So I think that the critical challenge in the future will include not only the scale up generation, but also transmit and match those renewables to where it is needed and to match supply and demand in the real time.
1: Yeah, and the plan upgrades the language around new energy storage from active development to scale development with a specific emphasis on long duration energy storage. So what specific technologies beyond the standard lithium-ion batteries is China betting on to kind of bridge the multi-hour or multi-day gaps in renewable generation?
0: China needs various or different energy storage technology to achieve the integration of the high penetration renewables into its electricity and power system. So China is attempting to diversify various different storage technologies, not only includes lithium batteries, but also other energy storage technologies which can provide a much longer storage capacity, for example, the multi-day capacity or the seasonal capacity. Of course, the most natural large-scale long-duration storage at this moment are pump hydropower, which China will further develop pump hydropower that to support the future renewable dominant electricity system. And beyond that, China is also investing heavily in other alternative storage technologies, such as compressed air energy storage, flow batteries, or other forms of thermal storage. The sodium batteries and other emerging technologies are also very important. And from that perspective, I think hydrogen also is critical because of hydrogen can provide multi-day or seasonal storage capacity, although the life cycle efficiency of hydrogen right now remains relatively low, but it is more likely to play a role to linking electricity with industrial or transport demand, where the hydrogen will play a role. So I think that in the future, China needs also a portfolio of different storage technology to provide various storage capacity, the short-term capacity, and also the long-term capacity. So that will require different solutions.
1: Mm-hmm. And we also see terms like virtual power plants and demand response. I mean, many may not be familiar with these concepts. Can you explain what they are and why they matter for a renewable-based power system?
0: A virtual power plant is, in fact, is not a physical power station. The virtual power plant is a digital platform that aggregate many small-scale or distributed generation unit or

electricity consumer together, but they operate as if they were one power plant. So that is why we call it a virtual power plant. Why the virtual power plant is important is because of those resources can help the electricity system better respond or to manage the demand response. The demand response is basically the mechanism through which that consumer can temporarily reduce, shift, or increase their electricity consumption in response to either the price or the grid availability. Because of in the future, the electricity system in China will be dominated by variable renewables. So how the electricity demand can follow the generation patterns change will be critical important. And this virtual power plant can take that functions. For example, an electric vehicles may charge at midday when solar output is high. And a factory also can reduce its load during the evening peak. So those demand response provide a very important flexibility to the electricity system. And also the concept of this virtual power plant can

0: because of that will be much cheaper than building a new power plant, which only probably operate a few peak hours each year. The virtual power plant can help to improve the effectiveness, efficiency, and reduce the unnecessary build-up of peak hour power plant.
1: Yeah, and another, a standalone section of the plan is dedicated to the green transition of computing power infrastructure. So, I mean, with the global AI boom driving up electricity demand exponentially, how does China plan to scale its digital economy without derailing its climate goals?
0: I think that the rapid expansion of AI infrastructure will substantially change the future electricity demand. There are many studies to show the electricity demand from AI infrastructure may grow very fast than expectation. Although we also have the efficiency improvement of those AI infrastructure, but that efficiency improvement alone may not be sufficient if the total volume of computing capacity grow much faster. To manage or to balance this growth of AI and computing demand with its climate goal in China, I think China probably will implement policies along four different aspects. The first one is China is attempting to locate more computing capacity in those regions with abundant renewable energy and also favorable cooling condition, and that will reduce the energy demand and cooling demand of those AI infrastructures. And secondly, China is promoting to use direct renewable supply or green electricity procurement and dedicated storage for the new built AI infrastructure. Third, the AI is not only an electricity consumer, but also can play a role as the similar role as the virtual power plant, because of the flexible computing task can be shifted to the valley hour, which can be used as a demand response methods. Last but not least, China is also tightening the efficiency standards for chips, servers, data centers, and the cooling system of those AI infrastructures. So through those various aspects of policy making, China can achieve the least carbon intensive computing in the future.
1: Mm-hmm. But do you think zero carbon computing will be a realistic goal? Because, I mean, the plan, it encouraged new computing facilities to run primarily on non-fossil fuel electricity.
0: Well, I think it depends on how to define this zero carbon computing. If this concept means that a new data center or new AI infrastructure which could match its annual electricity consumption with renewables or other non-fossil fuel electricity at annual basis, then the objective is possible for some selected facilities which is near to the renewable power generation or equipped with appropriate storage capacity. But if the zero carbon computing means using the carbon-free electricity in every location or in every hour or even minutes, which will be much more challenging because of which requires a substantial improvement of dispatch and the design of the whole system to meet the electricity consumption from data center for every minute or every hour. So from that perspective, I think that zero carbon computing is realistic for some flagship project at annual basis, but it is more challenging as a uniform claim or at more granular time scale.
1: Okay, and also the plan proposes building around 100 national zero-carbon industrial parks and 500 zero-carbon factories. But what exactly is a zero-carbon industrial park, and why are these industrial clusters?

0: Cluster is becoming such an important part of China's strategy.
1: The zero carbon industrial park is simply an industrial clusters, which means to put different factories together within a cluster and to systematically design the energy flow or the material flow of that industrial cluster to reduce its emissions and to improve its energy efficiency with various approaches, for example, the electrification or direct renewable power supply or macro grid or storage or so on and so forth. So the companies within the cluster can share steam, heat, cooling, hydrogen or waste treatment and to achieve a much lower carbon emission per energy consumption. This industrial cluster or industrial park matter because of many decarbonization options are only economic at the scale of this cluster of factory instead of a single factory scale. And also this industrial park can substantially reduce the carbon footprint of China's export, which is a quite important policy to deal with the CBAM, this carbon border adjustment mechanism imposed by many other developed countries.
0: Yes, and also while the plan accelerates renewable energy development, it also stresses energy security and it describes coal power as playing more of a supporting and balancing role. So how is China trying to balance its climate goals with energy security?
1: Firstly, the concept of the energy security

domestic resources. But in the new five-year plan or in the future, the energy security is no longer simply about the supply, but also about the integration of a secure system of a non-fossil fuel dominant energy system. So from that perspective, to increase the share of non-fossil fuel also contribute to the energy security because of those non-fossil fuel are domestic available. And from that perspective, the role of the coal power plant will change a lot. Coal power plant in the future will increasingly to provide peak capacity, the flexibility, and also

0: 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You can also email us at radio@cgtn.com with your questions or feedback. And stay updated on the latest climate stories with our Substack newsletter, Climate Choices. I'm Zhao Ying. Thank you so much for listening. See you next time.
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0: Some say Chinese is one of the most difficult languages in the world, and learning it is almost impossible.
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0: Only because you're not learning it in the right way. 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
8: Hello and welcome to BizTalk. Artificial intelligence is at a key juncture where innovation, governance, and shared opportunities and challenges intertwine with each other.China's growing role in the global AI landscape has prompted from an innovation participant to an AI ecosystem builder. So how can governments encourage innovation while ensuring AI systems are safe, trustworthy, and accountable? And in the age of AI, what kind of future are we building? To find the answers to those questions, I'm joined online by Mr. Yu Chenao, Managing Director and Partner, Boston Consulting Group.And Mr. Jeffrey Towson, Digital and AI Management Consultant of TechMote Consulting. Thank you so much for joining us in the program, gentlemen. Chen Ao, so we're looking at a breaking number about this year's WEC in Shanghai. Simply exhibition areas exceeding about 100,000 square meters, over 1,100 participating enterprises, and more than 300 AI products making their world debut at this year's event. So in what ways does the sheer size bespeak about the vitality of China's AI sphere?
9: The event, just like the weather, right, like super hot. And a lot of people being there, like talking each other. I can feel the passion. Previously, we talk a lot about AI on the paper, right? We talk about the foundation model, the theory, the papers, the IPs. But this conference, people focus a lot into how to put into actions, how to achieve real benefit from the AI. So that's a big thing. And another thing that I see is actually the openness of this conference. This openness is more like an invitation, right? We pull a bench right at an AI table and welcome everyone to build their own AI stack based on what we have. And that collaborative model is also another takeaway that I have.
8: Jeffrey, so you also checked out this year's event. So the WEC actually signals a clear shift from AI that answers to AI that acts.I mean, from your point of view, which physical world sectors are most ripe for disruptions and what kind of barriers are we faced in terms of widespread deployment?
10: Yeah, I mean, the big story of this year has kind of been agents, right? There's a lot going on, but that's, let's say, argue the most important one or the most talked about one. The idea from asking and getting

0: answers to deploying agents to achieve what you want, quasi-employees kind of. That's been the big focus. Well, that is sort of by its nature online, intangible. And there was definitely a lot of that. I spent a lot, the conference was amazing, by the way. It was vibrant. It was just vibrant with the word. But if you go to companies like that's Taobao, Alibaba, that's Alibaba Cloud, Tencent, I spent a lot of time with these companies over the years. They are deploying this into their products, which are overwhelmingly sort of intangible. So that was kind of, I would argue that's the big story of 2026. But there was another one, which was robots and in, you know, embodied AI. And the kind of amazing thing about this conference was the second floor was all robots. Like, I don't know of any other conference in the world that is both this big in AI and in the hardware side. I think it's one of a kind, because honestly, no other country has both ecosystems at this scale. GTX, NVIDIA, they have some hardware, but in terms of like robots on floor two, AI on floor one. So that discussion, that's how you get into other industries like manufacturing, transportation, inspecting energy grids. Once you move into that space, you're talking about drones, you're talking about robots, retail. Every single booth, well, not every single, most booths, they had robots serving coffee. It went from something very surprising 6 months ago to every company has it now. So this, the robot plus AI picture, much bigger than I thought, much faster than I thought it was going to happen.
1: What are the broader societal implications do you think that some sectors are still underestimating about AI? For instance, employment, education, or the nature of human expertise?
0: Yeah, I think you can kind of see this whole discussion keep getting elevated. Originally, it was a lot about business tools. This makes me more productive. I can write faster. I can check things faster. And then it kind of goes up into new types of offerings. That's what like Tencent, like they're focused a lot on WorkBuddy, CodeBuddy. These are agent tools that you can use. So these are sort of consumer, customer facing tools. Then, I mean, it kind of tips up into the idea of industry transformation. And then it tips up into the idea of widespread displacement of a lot of jobs. Knowledge workers, I'm a knowledge worker. You know, our world's getting turned upside down. Like it just is, I'm a professor and a consultant. Both of those jobs are getting turned upside down. And now in the last month, I would say, almost in the last week, it's been kicked up into the geopolitical realm where the White House is banning models temporarily on a whim. Kimi is launching last week. All the Americans are talking about Kimi this week. So this just keeps escalating into, you know, widespread societal change almost at every level. It's hard to find exceptions. Plumbers are doing pretty well, but yeah, a lot of industries are getting turned upside down. It's just denotes the fact that this is an incredibly powerful technology. And I don't think anyone really knows where it's going beyond a certain point.
1: Okay, and also, Chen, this year's conference actually inaugurates the WAC Academic, the WACA, which is designed to bridge the gap between cutting-edge industrial applications and foundational scientific research. How do you expect the WACA to play its role in bridging cutting-edge research, industrial applications, and policymaking?
2: I think that's also linked to the nature of Chinese AI approach, right? In the China AI approach, we adopt a more open mindset to build up an ecosystem, right? The model is open weight and different tools are modulars. And we welcome that, especially for the global South countries using the China stack. And also actually everyone's welcomes a lot of the companies that we see are considering the DuTech stack, right? And with this kind of outreach, it's as a natural playground for everyone to link from the theory to the real production and then also to achieving the impacts. And also considering the this enablement culture, the openness, right? Another thing is the enablement to enable different countries and different players, different industries, how to use AI, how to integrate AI into their real life, and how to achieve ROI returns from using the AI. That's the topic that we need to also think about.
1: Mm-hmm. So let me get to Jeffrey. Jeffrey, we read this in a research from Marco Polo, which shows that nearly 47% of the world's top AI researchers actually originate from China. That is compared with an 18% from the US. What does that indicate, do you think?
0: Yeah, this has kind of been, we wrote a book, actually this was me and McKinsey a couple, like 10 years ago, and we talked about the thing no one talks about, which is just brain power in China at scale. There's a tremendous amount of people that have skills.

0: And honestly, that's very rare. If I go to Brazil or somewhere Southeast Asia and I'm working with clients, whatever strategy we come up with, the number one issue is I don't have people that can do this and I don't know how to get them. China has an abundance of talent, an abundance of brain power that's actually pretty rare. The US does pretty well too. The rest of the world, actually, it's a major problem. That's kind of, there was an interesting comment recently by the CEO of Kimi that basically said, look, this is not necessarily about throwing GPUs and getting more scale at the compute level to win over and over and over. Yes, that's part of it because there's a bottleneck right now. And that's actually kind of what we've seen from the Chinese AI leaders like DeepSeek and, you know, we could say Minimax, Kimi and these. Tremendous, clever insights into turning this into something that works for people at a low cost, but is very usable, rather than let's just throw some more GPOs and make the model much bigger than the previous one. So there's those, now you do need that, but there's those two dynamics. And I think China maybe by necessity has focused on this other one because of access to compute. Fortunately, their brain power appears to be compensating for that quite well. Mm-hmm. But it's an interesting dynamic to see sort of GPU scale versus brain power scale.
1: Yeah. Speaking of brain powers, Mr. Yu, how do you think can China translate its human capital into sustained innovation and technological advancements?
2: Just as Jeffrey just mentioned, the speed, the size of our engineering power, I think that's a very important thing to translate into the real production, right? And the second thing actually is the cost efficiency, right? Consider the Chinese model, it's almost one-tenth of the token cost of the Western model. And also if you consider, if you factor into the speed of building the infrastructure and the cost of energy and a stable supply of such energy, right? The average cost might be even lower. And I think the third thing is the openness that I talked before, right? It's ever share a lot of things open way that people can play around with it, build their build their own tech stack, leveraging China models, and deploying them. Ways of deployment can be various, right? It can be the API call, it can deploy it in their own cloud. So all these flexibility and the openness, I think that's the third element. I think these are those three things on top of my mind that contributes to the global market.
3: 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Uncover critical issues such as the Masai Mara's disrupted wildebeest migration and the drop in the Panama Canal's water levels. Delve into solutions for a sustainable future. Tune in to Climate Watch on your favorite podcast platform. Become more eco-conscious and take action to protect our planet.
1: And we know that development of AI started with just the growth of a technology, but turns out it's now being increasingly shaped and framed by national strategies. So in China's case, what are the distinctive contributions that China's policy bring to its ecosystem, its AI ecosystem, and globally?
2: Yeah, I think one thing that we heard a lot during the WAC is the new governance model, right? Because like while AI is advancing, it creates a lot of benefit, but also have a lot of the challenges on that. I think what corporate don't worry that much is that whether it's strictly regulated, but more like uncertainties. So what we can do is that we can lay out a governance framework saying what are the like no-go zone, what are the gray area, and we can create a couple of like mechanism options, like maybe sandbox, maybe trusted center, or some like tiered licensing, and all these can contribute back to the global.
1: Jeffrey, you touched upon this, that is open source AI models are now being promoted as international public goods. And we have figures showing that cumulative downloads of Chinese open source large models has exceeded about 10 billion. Models like DeepSeek, like Q1, they've been widely adopted, not just in China, but across the global south. So what kind of role does China play in bridging technology gaps, lowering the barriers, the costs of accessing AI?
0: Yeah, I mean, the traditional discussion of open source versus proprietary has been, you know, Windows and Red Hat, and the most software was proprietary. Open source was actually percentage-wise smaller. That was the analogy. I don't think that holds anymore, because what a lot of people have discovered is these models can run up very significant costs. So you need open source, low cost models that run on your own stack on premise. The Chinese open source models are most of that game right now. And there's been a couple bombshell moments. Almost the bombshell moments keep coming. It was DeepSeek last year. That was crazy. It shocked everybody. Everybody's strategy had to change. We had Seedance a couple months ago. Mm-hmm. We had Meituan actually had an amazing announcement, but didn't get caught, which was Longcat, which was the domestic low-cost open source model, 1 trillion parameters, totally trained on domestic compute. No NVIDIA to be seen. So we keep getting these moments. So at that open source, downloadable, the new word would be inclusive as of the speech on Friday. That's a very noble vision. And I think that's going to be part of hopefully the future. Ironically, this is maybe my opinion. When you listen to DeepSeek and these companies talk and Quinn, they sound a lot like what OpenAI was supposed to be. It was supposed to be open and inclusive and not a source of geopolitical rivalry mm-hmm. and open to everybody. And that was the idea of OpenAI, which it is not anymore. The Chinese models, at least in terms of what they're saying and they're releasing their models, it kind of looks a lot like that, at least now. We'll see in the future. So yeah, I think NVIDIA is maybe the wild card here. NVIDIA is definitely going into open source. They've got the hardware, they've got the cash flow. They could be a serious open source player. And it looks like they're heading that direction. So maybe NVIDIA on the US side and then Chinese models.
1: Let me give you a few examples of China's continued efforts in promoting global governance in AI. It's pioneered a global AI governance initiative back in 2023, and then the subsequent action plan for global AI governance in 2025, and along now with a proposal to establish a World Artificial Intelligence Cooperation Organization, which was founded at the eve of the WAC 2026. How would you characterize China's role in fostering international AI governance?
2: Considering the China's current stance in the tech stack, right? We have a full tech stack along the AI chain from model, application, cloud, and also the chip, right? And I think it's not like what we should do, it's like what we have to do from this angle. And there's a lot of unresolved topics in this area, right? Like how we handle the cross-border data transformation, like how we make sure the model output is responsible, right? And how we prevent that data will be leakaged if we're using the prompt injection. And all these areas, I think China need to play a big role, set up the a standard, just as I said, like what are the no-fly zone, what are the red line, and what are the mechanisms in the gray area so that everybody can experiment and work towards it.
1: Okay, thank you. And Jeffrey, from what you have seen and heard at the WAC platform, how is China fostering collaborative AI partnerships with developing nations despite an increasingly complex global environment?
0: Yeah, I think that's, let's say China and the US are sort of the epicenters of AI. China is a bit unique in that it's AI plus robotics, which the US doesn't have at anything like that scale. Okay, so if those are the two engines of this, how are they going to go out to the world, I think is a really interesting question. And I don't think it would surprise it. One, you can already see sort of contrasting philosophies. You know, the US banned certain models, and who did they ban them for? Non-citizens. So if you were a foreigner, even working in the US, you couldn't. So that's sort of a line that the US drawn. I don't think it was terribly well thought out. And you contrast what we heard this week, which is the idea of, look, this should be inclusive, open technology. One, because you don't want to create historical injustices. But two, you want everyone, that's good business strategy. You want everyone to build on what your foundation is. You want everyone to adopt and build. And that's how these things evolve. Collaborative innovation is, you know, arguably the greatest engine of progress that we've ever seen. You know, it dwarfs anything any company can do. So you can kind of see China going out with collaborative innovation, open source, Global South, obviously high priority within that. Now, as was mentioned, it's kind of a white space. We don't have the institutions yet really in practice. And that would seem to be, you know, what I would hope would be the next move, that we would see maybe two competing institutions setting frameworks, one out of the US, one out of China. And that would actually be a nice healthy thing to see because yeah, but things are moving so fast. It's, you know, the joke I say, everyone's worried about like mythos and fable last month. Is anyone even going to be talking about

0: these in a year? Like in a year from now, those will be like, oh, those were so primitive. But these are the things we're worried about this month. Yeah, this pace of innovation, we really probably do need an industrial company partnership with a government behind it in some form. Yeah, that seems to be the big, let's call it opening or need right now. I would really be interested to see those two systems detailed and what they stand for and how they're going to operate. I think that would be a fascinating comparison.
1: And Jeffrey, have you ever thought about this? I mean, we often talk about how AI

0: Raising the floor, intelligence is becoming unified, democratized with a small d. That's kind of great. And I think we're seeing that everywhere. But then the question is, okay, can we raise the ceiling? Can these tools do more than we are capable of? There's only so many people in this world with 130 and above IQ at the end of the day. So biochemistry only moves so fast. There's only so many top tier engineers in this world. Are we talking about thousands of agents with 300 IQ? Can these things create stuff that they don't know yet? Or is all of this just distilled human intelligence that already exists, or that can they open the frontier? I don't know. That's the one. I think in certain areas, you can definitely see that that's already happened. Coding, math, you know, they are, you know, it's like chess. Computers can play chess way better than we ever could, right? So in certain rules-based systems, we can already see mathematics and coding just moving forward. But in other sectors, no. No, it may not be able to raise the ceiling in other areas. But yeah, that's a strange world to think about. Yeah, are we going to, like, Nobel Prizes, are they going to happen every week now? Like Nobel Prize level achievements every week? Is that going to happen now? Maybe.
1: Interesting point there. Are we raising the floor or raising the ceiling? Chen Ao, can I get your take on that?
2: Oh yeah, I cannot agree more with Jeffrey's points. What we observe in the industry that actually AI can achieve 80% of an experienced worker very fast. But it's a little bit hard for the AI to achieve the last 20%, right? And because the AI has two limitations, right? One thing is that what we call is context layer. You need to train the AI. They don't know what they don't know. So this is one thing. And the second thing is the long tail effect. Because humans are flexible, when they mess some like long tail scenarios, which like we don't train the AI, human can impunctually react to such scenarios and do the things. But AI, if you don't tell them, they don't know. So that's, we need to understand the limitation of the AI. And also on the ceiling part that Jeffrey mentioned, it's exactly the same that I observe. And there is a lot of research by different universities to talk about whether we can really use AI to advance the human R&D or research, right? Because the AI is fast, and also AI gives people the confidence because the answer from AI is logically sufficient. But does it not necessarily mean it's correct? Probably not. And the thinking logic, we need to be heterogeneity with AI between human, right? And it cannot think alike. If it think alike, then it's like self-reinforcement in terms of the thinking. Mm-hmm. So that's actually the next thing that we should think about, how we really use AI to push forward the human civilization and create something new rather than repeat ourselves, because AI is repeating human. And if human is repeating AI again, then it becomes an infinite loop, mm-hmm. but not really making it better.
1: We get back to the WAC 2026 a little bit, and then I was hoping, because Chen Ao, what you just said actually would lead us into a topic that we want to discuss, that is, what kind of future is AI building for us? China's core AI industry

0: limited, and also they can really achieve the benefit from AI to create value and also social welfare for the whole society. I think that in different verticals, it will divert out. Those who use AI well will take the lead, and compare with those who don't use AI that well might lag behind the competition. Because AI is not a, how should I say, it is a disruptor, but it's also an amplifier. What it really do is amplify what's your current competitive edge. So the industry players need to focus their AI bullets into their current competitive edge to create something that is not substitutable, also not imitatable by their competitors. So that will create a unique value for the industry to move forward and create additional value. And also that will contribute back to the whole competition landscape. Actually, BCG has a viewpoint, what we call is 10, 20, and 70. So during AI transformation, maybe 10% is coming from algorithm, 20% coming from technology, but you really should focus on the rest 70%, which is people, organ, and process.
1: Okay, and to wrap things up, gentlemen, I have just one final little question. The WAC 2026 exhibition area where we saw robots selling drugs, frying noodles, and a robot iPhone is as well, really impressive. So my question is, if you could have any AI-powered magic wand for your everyday routine, what would that do? Can I start with Jeffrey?
2: I like the humanoid robots in the home. You know, I would love to like my dream in life is to have my home like a hotel. Like you get out of the shower, you throw the towel on the floor, and then you come back and the towel's folded, and you take a Coke out of the fridge, and you come back later and the Coke's back in the fridge. Like living in a hotel. I would like my home to operate the same way. If I could get like a humanoid robot to do that, that would be awesome.
1: Okay, way robot housekeeper and Chung Al.
0: Maybe I want a replication of a virtual me. So like you can like do 80% of my meetings and I could focus on my time to the 20% high value ones. And or maybe having more leisure time make my life much better.
1: And maybe next time I allow you more time to actually explore the exhibition area at WAC rather than just attending the
0: That's
1: conferences.
0: right. That's right.
1: Thank you so much, gentlemen, for your valuable and thought-provoking insights. And joining us were Mr. Yu Chenao, Managing Director and Partner of Boston Consulting Group, and Mr. Jeffrey Telson, Digital and AI Management Consultant of TechMode Consulting Artificial Intelligence. Now, we know that AI stands poised to reshape human existence, but this transformative power is not without peril. So the future of AI will not be determined by technology alone, but by the wisdom with which we guide its evolution. So the question is no longer what AI can do, but what we choose to do with AI. Well, thank you so much for being with us. That's all for this special edition of BizTalk. I'm Lily Liu. Till next time, bye for now.
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1: Now the news. I'm Tian Yu. Chinese authorities have dispatched a work team to the northwestern province of Gansu following a deadly flash flood. The flood, triggered by sudden heavy rainfall, swept through a scenic area in Dingxi City, killing 10 people and injuring 23 others as of Sunday evening. More than 300 firefighters and rescuers are continuing search and rescue operations, with tourists reportedly trapped while camping. Typhoon Noor has

0: has weakened to a severe tropical storm after making landfall in South China's Guangdong province early Sunday. It was the strongest typhoon to hit China so far this year. China's National Development and Reform Commission has allocated emergency funds to help restore damaged local infrastructure and support recovery efforts. Vietnam has thanked Chinese authorities for their swift response in a search and rescue operation after a Vietnamese ship sank in the South China Sea. More than 40 of the 62 people on board the vessel were rescued by Sunday noon. The ship sank in rough weather near Yongshu Reef in the Nansha Islands. A Chinese rescue vessel was the first to detect its distress flare. Search operations are continuing for the remaining missing crew members. Hundreds of thousands of people have rallied in Taipei criticizing the Democratic Progressive Party authorities over a food safety scandal involving cooking oil found to contain excessive levels of carcinogens. Protesters accused the authorities of failing to protect public health and called for accountability. Taipei Mayor Chang Wang-an said the issue had affected more than 1,380 schools across the Chinese island. The U.S. military has reportedly paused strikes on Iran, though the reason remains unclear. U.S. media say the move is aimed at avoiding disruption to Omani-mediated talks in Tehran on reopening the Strait of Hormuz. The New York Times reports that President Donald Trump shelved plans to escalate the campaign after military advisers warned that U.S. air defense interceptor stocks were running low. The United States has fired more than 1,200 Patriot interceptors in the conflict, with each missile costing more than $4 million. At least one person has been killed and over a dozen others injured after a vehicle plowed into a crowd in Berlin on Saturday night. German Chancellor Friedrich Merz described the incident as a heinous act, saying it was an attack on the entire society. Police and prosecutors have appealed for the public's help in finding the 21-year-old suspect, identified as Abdel B, who is believed to be armed and dangerous. Authorities are still investigating the motive. Romania says it has shot down a third drone after three consecutive days of airspace violations. President Nicșoara Dan said the latest drone was downed over Romanian territorial waters near the Sulina-Chilia area. Investigations are ongoing, with Romania saying an earlier drone shot down Friday was a Shahed-type drone used by Russia. Bucharest has summoned Russia's ambassador over the repeated incidents. Moscow did not immediately comment on the matter. Russia will extend its ban on gasoline exports through the end of 2026 to ensure stable domestic fuel supplies. Deputy Prime Minister Alexander Novak said the decision will apply to both gasoline producers and non-producers. Russia has experienced a nationwide fuel shortage this summer due to strikes on its energy infrastructure amid the conflict with Ukraine. Brazil has denied entry to two U.S. State Department officials ahead of the country's presidential election, citing concerns their visit could lend support to groups challenging Brazil's electoral system. Local media say the officials had planned to meet presidential candidate Flavio Bolsonaro, the son of former President Jair Bolsonaro, as well as right-wing figures. Brazil will host the first round of its presidential election on October the 4th. A symposium and photo exhibition have been held in Auckland to honor the legacy of Rewi Ali and promote friendship between New Zealand and China. Ali, a New Zealand-born writer, educator, and social reformer, spent six decades living and working in China. The exhibition features rare photographs, many displayed publicly for the first time, highlighting his life and contributions in China. And that's the news. I'm Tian Yu.
1: Daily news and analysis. We keep you informed and inspired.
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3: The annual ASEAN Foreign Ministers meeting has concluded in Manila, with China, the United States, Russia, and other major players all in attendance. Against the backdrop of renewed tensions over Ryanjiang, the meeting was overshadowed by geopolitical maneuvering. But as Manila, Washington, and Tokyo continue to raise the stakes, can a handful of countries pull the region toward confrontation when most of Asia wants stability? Welcome to Rail Today, the panel discussion with Mika Anna in Beijing. had the 59th ASEAN Foreign Ministers meeting wrapped up, Chinese Foreign Minister Wang Yi held a series of key bilateral meetings, including a 90-minute closed-door talks with U.S. Secretary of State Mark Rubio. Wang said, mutual trust is the foundation of China-ASEAN relations and reaffirmed China's commitment to strengthening cooperation and regional unity.During talks with the Philippine Foreign Minister, Wang lodged a strong protest against the Philippine personnel's recent ramming of Chinese law enforcement vessels at Ranaijiao, urging Manila to stop maritime provocations and take concrete steps to stabilize bilateral ties.In his meeting with Rubio, Wang called on the United States to properly manage differences. The two sides agreed to make full use of diplomatic channels, prepare for the next round of high-level exchanges, and work toward a China-U.S. relationship of strategic stability.To explore this and more, we're joined by Professor Anna Melinda Guoy, Vice President and Director of Asian Century Philippines Strategic Studies Institute, Dr. Peter Chung, former Deputy Director of Institute of China Studies at University Malaya, Dr. Zhou Mi, Senior Research Fellow with the Chinese Academy of International Trade and Economic Cooperation.Great to have you. Ladies and gentlemen, let's start with the timing. We know this year's ASEAN Foreign Ministers meeting comes at a time when the world is already facing mounting geopolitical tensions. Just before the meeting opened, we saw new incidents around Ranaijiao. I'd like to begin by asking all three of you from different perspectives, do you think this timing is simply a coincidence?Or was there a broader political calculation behind this? Professor Melinda Guoy, would you like to start? Many people believe Manila intentionally chose the ASEAN meeting to put the South China Sea issue back in the spotlight in an attempt to internationalize the issue and increase diplomatic pressure on China. So given that the Philippines is also serving as ASEAN chair, how do you assess this interpretation?
4: That's a very interesting question, I think.Especially that you're addressing it to a Filipino or a Filipina for that matter. But let me give you a balanced perspective on this issue. The timing was not politically neutral, that I would say, but neither should it be reduced to as if like Manila actually orchestrated this in amidst the ASEAN meeting in the Philippines or in, I don't think that's how it is. However,I would recognize that there are certain things that we need to understand when you talk about the South China Sea issue. I think the first point is factual. The confrontation at the Second Tamas Shoal occurred on July 20, and then the ASEAN official and foreign minister meeting were assembling at the time in Manila. And then the 59th ASEAN foreign ministers meeting opened on July 21. Then another incident in the Scarborough Shoal occurred on July 23. During these broader ASEAN-related meetings rather than before their opening. So both incidents therefore unfolded some kind of, it's like a compressed diplomatic window.Of course, the timing is a little bit unfortunate given that during that meeting in Manila, there were a lot of issues that should be discussed. Many of that would be more on, like, for example, the issue of Myanmar, the issue of energy security in Southeast Asia, especially among ASEAN states, and even the issue between Cambodia and Thailand. So these are even issues of economics that has something to do with CAFTA probably and how to deepen the economic integration between China and ASEAN as a bloc and ASEAN member states. So these are relatively important issues. Then you have those two incidents in the South China Sea that instead of it being one of the issues, because precisely the South China Sea Code of Conduct should be discussed as well.Because what CN and China is trying to come up with a substantive code of conduct, then suddenly you have those two incidents happening before and even after the meeting. So the South China Sea issue becomes at the forefront of the whole meeting, and even it becomes the issue that many people in different parts of the world are actually discussing at the moment, even until now. So this makes things unfortunate as far as I am concerned. However, the question that is being posed to many and even to international circles, especially foreign policy circles, is what happened between China and the Philippines? But for me, to be very frank, the most relevant question or the most consequential question at the moment, especially with regards to ASEAN and the recently concluded ASEAN ministerial meeting is more about can ASEAN prevent a confrontation between one of its members, which is basically the Philippines, and its largest trading partner from escalating, and that's precisely China. I think this is the much larger question and more consequential question at the moment. The two incidents can be interpreted as well in geopolitics as signaling from both sides, the Philippines and China. Now, if you ask me, if internationalization, if Philippines is actually trying to internationalize the issue, to be very frank and honest with my perspective on this, it is already internationalized in every respect. One thing that we have to remember, it involves multiple ASEAN claimant states. Second, it concerns international shipping and aviation. Third, it implicates the interpretation of UNCLOS. If you look at the claimant states, they have different way of understanding UNCLOS. And clearly, Philippines, China, Malaysia, Brunei, and others, they have their own way of looking at UNCLOS with reference to their claim in the South China Sea. And then you have also what you call the ASEAN-China negotiation on the code of conduct. So in many respects, it's already an internationalized issue or a regional issue. But that doesn't mean as well that Manila should also try to externalize its what you call claim or position and rally the ASEAN states to be on its side, because I don't think that is the right thing to do insofar as of the South China Sea is concerned. I think what should we do, or what should concern us being ASEAN, especially ASEAN citizen, because I'm part of ASEAN, is the danger that maritime encounters are becoming frequent, designed for international audience. But this is not a joke, and I think it should be addressed, and diplomacy should prevail, and parties should talk. And at the end of the day, the resolution and the management of crisis in the South China Sea should be done peacefully with open-mindedness and respect for both sides.
3: Thank you very much for giving us the Philippine perspective. I think Professor made a great points. Regionalization or internationalization, yes, but does that necessarily mean involving more extra-regional actors, right? Dr. Zhou Mi, from China's perspective, how should we understand the incidents ahead of major diplomatic events, and how do you interpret the signals conveyed by Foreign Minister Wang Yi during the ASEAN meetings regarding Beijing's approach to these developments?
5: Well, I think that it's necessary to discuss this kind of issues, especially for the territories and the sovereignties issues. Based on the negotiation instead of just the conferences. I think that in my point of view, if we are going to talk about what is happening here in China or in the South China Sea, we need to try to discuss that peacefully with the related stakeholders. If we are going to talk about that issues with some of its other partners, other countries in the world, especially when they are having some mutual existence in this region, I don't think it's a proper, or you know, it will give us some very wrong signal that we will try to use some of the forces from some economies outside of these regions to try to change the situation. So, to be honest, I would say that the discussion about the ASEAN conferences or some of the topics are still very wide. We do have a lot of topics to discuss, but we cannot expect that when we're trying to solve some problem while at the same time trying to create some kind of more conflicts in this region. So I would say that, from my personal perspective, that China is willing to try to sit down and settle the problems with our neighbors in a proper way, instead of just trying to quarrel in our noisy environment, and also we have some opinions not from this region. So the principles of China towards the South China Sea is very firm. We have a very clearly trying to express our opinions and our principles to deal with this problem. I don't think that they are so many things that we need to try to also to try to discuss in this regard. So I think that it's proper if we are going to talk about between the partners in these regions. But if we are going to involve more maybe other economies, I don't think it's the right thing.
3: Dr. Peter Chang, from ASEAN's perspective, how do regional countries view the fact that these incidents happened while Manila was chairing ASEAN and hosting the meeting?
6: Well, we do not know whether this particular incident was staged But the effect is there, I think. The effect is that it is a distraction. It is a distraction for

0: Other more pressing issues that ASEAN should be addressing. Anna has listed it out. The Middle East war is ongoing. These are very pressing. They are impacting all the ASEAN countries enormously. Then there is the Thailand and Cambodia border issue that we need to be talking about. So there are many other things on the agenda, but unfortunately, the skirmishes that happened just about the time of the foreign minister's meeting itself is such a distraction. The news media, I'm not too sure what, how it is covered in China, but certainly outside of China, on the ASEAN summit meeting was dominated by these skirmishes in the South China Sea. If people who do not follow what's happening within ASEAN, they would have thought that ASEAN is only preoccupied with the South China Sea issue when there are many other things that ASEAN has to face. And also there are many other positive, constructive development that is happening in the ASEAN. But all this has been overshadowed by the South China Sea skirmishes that happened last week. And this is very unfortunate.
1: Indeed, I think ASEAN has always been an inclusive platform capable of bridging polarized views through dialogue and consultation. But Dr. Chang, here's an interesting phenomenon. Chinese Foreign Minister spokesperson Lin Jian recently stated, "Whenever China and the Philippines appear ready to engage in dialogue, or whenever an important regional diplomatic event is approaching," quote unquote, certain forces emerge to provoke new maritime frictions. He also remarked that who is behind these actions and what their intentions are has become increasingly clear. So, how do you interpret these remarks?
0: Yeah, from what I've read is that I think there's both a domestic and international dimension to it. I got a feeling that there are factions within the Philippines government themselves, that some who would like to take a much more confrontational approach, and others would prefer a more diplomatic. But in this case, it appears that the confrontational faction has had the upper hand that caused the skirmishes that we saw. The other factor, the other quote unquote certain forces, I think, is being read as forces that are extra regional powers that are not the stakeholders in the well-being of South China Sea per se. And here I think it is quite clear who these external regional powers are. They have come out and make statements like that. ASEAN in general are very concerned with interjections of extra regional powers into the affairs of ASEAN. ASEAN's centrality is anchored to our security and our stability. Countries who want to inject themselves into our region's stability and security in this manner is undermining our interests. So I think we have a lot of grave reservation about all this kind of extra regional powers intervention in it. These powers have their own beef and grief with China, and they should address it with China directly and do not use ASEAN as a platform. Do not use the South China Sea as a chessboard for them to deal with their grievances with China. They should leave us alone. ASEAN will be able to address our challenges with China on the South China Sea in a very peaceful and a diplomatic way.
1: Professor Melinda Guo, do you see external forces influencing or even complicating the dialogue between China and the Philippines?
2: I would agree with Peter on what he said, you know. However, when you ask me about the Ministry of Foreign Affairs, Li Jian, remarks, I would have a balanced perspective on this from both sides, Philippine perspective. And I think that the remarks deliberately pointed out something, and it kind of ambiguous to a greater extent. When he refers to certain forces, I think Beijing is clearly suggesting two things here. First, that some elements within the Philippine security establishment may prefer confrontation or not to compromise, or rather than having a compromise on diplomacy, certain segments in the Philippines, or you know, especially in the security and defense, may rather have that very antagonistic some kind of relation with China when you talk about the South China Sea. But Peter is also correct in saying that there are a lot of people in the Philippines, including myself, that we would want to resolve the issue peacefully and negotiate equal level when you talk about the dispute in the South China Sea. So this is really true as far as the Philippines is concerned. The other point I think that Li Jiang is trying to some kind of put forward across the audience is that there is such a thing as external powers, and particularly the United States, that benefit strategically whenever China and Philippines tension rise, especially when you talk about the South China Sea. Because you know what? When you talk about geopolitical dynamics in the region, we cannot deny that there's such a thing as strategic competition between two superpowers, and that China and, of course, the United States and us Southeast Asians are always being squeezed in the middle between these two big powers. And that is really evident at the moment. No one can deny that. However, it is reasonable to argue that alliances, assurances, joint military activities, and strong foreign political backing actually not only can encourage, but at the moment, actually, under Marcos Jr. administration, to a certain extent, encourages Marcos Jr. foreign policy and even certain segments in my society, in our society, in our country, to have some kind of very confrontational approach to the South China Sea. That is really true as well. But that is not the same as saying that Washington directly ordered a specific maritime incident that happened in July 20 and July 22. I don't think it's factual. China has not publicly even presented that such kind of conclusion, even at an operational level. So the deeper message, I think, that Beijing believes that every attempt at dialogue, it's being sabotaged by actors, especially external actors, which to a certain extent, that kind of argument, if you really understand and if you really trace the dispute between the Philippines and China since the standoff in Scarborough Shoal until now, that argument may gain some kind of credence to a greater extent. And sometimes I do believe in that too. But the greatest obstacle now is not more about blaming who initiated what in the South China Sea in July 20 and July 23. I think the most important question right now for both sides, Philippines and China, is how to possibly de-escalate tension, how to prevent such kind of skirmishes to happen again, because that is not good for both sides, that is not good for our region, especially Southeast Asia. ASEAN member states, the Philippines, China should try to focus more on stabilizing the South China Sea, managing the crisis, because it is a crisis at the moment, and trying to be more open, respectful, and even to resolve the issue with a cooler heads and level-headed perspective. There's a lot of problem already in the world. You have the middle crisis ongoing at the moment. It affects the whole world. It affects Southeast Asia. It affects my country. So probably ASEAN, China, and even the Philippines should focus on the immediate and more pressing problem like energy security, food security. And I think these are more pressing as far as ASEAN is concerned, even as far as China is concerned, even as the Philippines is concerned. The South China Sea issue will be there. It will never disappear. However, the challenge is how to manage it and also to manage expectations from both sides, Philippines and China, and even from the ASEAN level. That's my perspective.
1: I just want to add one more question for Professor Melinda Dugoy. As I said, China has been expressed clearly about its position on the South China Sea matter, trying to promote more dialogues between related countries. And the Philippines also has expressed its willingness to maintain dialogue with China. But the fact is, it has continued, as you earlier pointed out, strengthening security cooperation with the United States' extra-regional powers. But do you think Manila still have room today domestically to adjust its current approach? Is it possible for the Philippines to, place greater emphasis on bilateral dialogue without external involvement? Or, in your opinion, has confrontation become a preferred option for the Manila government?
2: Well, that's a very interesting question because we need to separate these things, though. You have a government under Marcos Jr. who is very much leaning to the United States for some kind of, externalization of the country's security. As you can see, the foreign policy of the Philippines under a Marcos Jr. government is not

0: On the other hand, if you ask me, that is the basic premise under a Marcos Jr. government. Now, if you ask me if there's still room for the Manila or for the Philippines, for that matter, to continue dialogue and to choose, option of negotiation and peaceful dialogue in risk in trying to resolve and even manage the South China Sea dispute in the China and the Philippines, I think you need to understand two things here. The government is one, and the people are is another aspect. If you ask me about the government at the moment, I think you need to classify when you talk about the armed forces, maybe the defense side, they're very strong in their position of, trying to say they cannot trust China. But something that you also have to remember, we have also the diplomatic side. Like, for example, yesterday, Marcos Jr. announced that he wants to recalibrate or reset Philippine-China bilateral relation. And I think it's a positive thing coming from a president who is very much beholden to the United States for its political survival at the moment. So if you ask me, there's no easy answer to your question. But I would say that in my country, it really depends on the president, because the president is the sole architect of our foreign policy. So now you can see it's a very conflicting relationship between China and the Philippines. Maybe after 2028, you will have a different president. We will have a different administration. Maybe these things will change. So I don't see it as hopeless. I always see there's hope. I would always say that many Filipinos don't want to have an antagonistic relationship with China. We recognize China as our partner in the economic front. We benefit from China's investment. And this aspect of the South China Sea dispute is just one part of the entire relationship of Philippines and China when you talk about diplomatic relationship, political, and even people to people. So maybe right now it's a little bit challenging. Who knows? In a matter of time, things will change.
1: Dr. Zhongmi, what's your take from Beijing's perspective? What's really preventing the South China Sea issue from being managed more effectively today?
2: Well, I think that the issue is, like Anna has mentioned, that it's whether you are going to talk about that, it's over there. But I think that we may need some mechanism formally by all the related stakeholders to discuss that in some kind of plans and agenda. I understand that all these countries have their own positions, but I also want to say that the world is changing so quickly. As Peter also just mentioned about some of these geopolitical tensions in the Middle East and also the energy prices. And we are also seeing some new impacts from the artificial intelligence, the development of the technology. All the related situation change has made it not just a very fixed one positions for all the related stakeholders to discuss the issue. I think that we would like to talk about that, but we would like to have it in the proper environment, in the proper platform. So I think that it is also true from Anna's perspective that Philippines has a lot of maybe different positions by the different administrations. But can we expect that there are some possible solutions? Maybe we can try to find some legislative involvement in certain kind of discussions, or can we do something more effectively by our mutual efforts? I hope that we can do more. And I think that China is always willing to deal with this situation in the proper way. We are not trying to just stand there trying to do that something unilaterally, trying to change the positions of these discussions, but we want to do it rationally.
1: Thanks, ladies and gentlemen, for your in-depth perspectives. Let's have a short break. Coming back, we'll continue our discussion on ASEAN's strategic choices in a changing world. This is World Today. Stay with us.

0: Welcome. I am Chu Chu Zhang, Deputy Director at the Center for Middle Eastern Studies at Fudan University. On the World Today program, we will dive beyond the headlines to uncover the stories, trends, and impacts that connect states across the globe. Join me on World Today.
1: Welcome back. You're listening to World Today, the panel discussion with Mika Anna. Let's continue our discussion. Dr. Zhumi, Foreign Minister Wang Yi reiterated during the meeting that South China Sea should remain a shared home for regional countries.

0: countries, and that maritime differences should not undermine broader China-ASEAN cooperation. And we know 2026 widely regarded as a crucial year for the negotiations on the code of conduct in the South China Sea, and the Malaysia Foreign Minister expressing optimism that meaningful progress could be achieved by the ASEAN summit in November. In your opinion, what practical expectations do you have for the code of conduct?
1: Well, personally, I do believe that all these related stakeholders should be trying to be more responsible for what we are going to do, not just for ourselves, but also for the future. So the corporations in these regions, there are so many areas, like for the free transportation, for other kind of economic cooperation, or even for some of the ideas among the ASEAN countries themselves. So for my perspective, if we are going to discuss that, we need to think about not only from some of these issues of the politics, but also from the economics. But I'm sure that when we're trying to solve this problem, we need to give some kind of timetables, not only for this schedule, but also from our own consensus. I think that is very important, because without the consensus, we are not able to push forward what we can achieve. So according to my understanding, that when you're trying to discuss that principles, we need to try to think that in a developing ways, and trying to discuss that issues to better fit for our people, not just for some of the governments.
0: Dr. Chang, what are your expectations? Can the code of conduct really help reduce tensions and keep outside interference from dominating the agenda in the region?
2: Yeah, absolutely. I mean, there is a lot of high expectation that the COC could probably even be completed under the Philippines chairmanship. But there are some mixed reports coming out that we may not be able to get it done by the end of this year. Nonetheless, it is important that there's been reported that there have been significant progress that have been made. A COC is absolutely critical. And if the COC is in place, and the skirmishes that we witnessed last week will probably reduce, there will be less incidents like that. The COC is a diplomatic way in which to deal with this kind of crisis and conflict and disputes. So the sooner we have the COC in place, the better it will be for us and for the whole region. And it will certainly, the COC between China and ASEAN, will make sure that this issue, this dispute, remains within ASEAN and China, that we will be able to solve between ourselves, among ourselves, peacefully, without the intervention of external regional powers. And it's very critical. I mean, we have to have this COC in place, because this is one of the foundation building blocks for enormous potential that we have. We're already seeing the economic growth integration that ASEAN has with China, and we've got a lot more room. But the security issue in South China Sea is a stumbling block. Once we have the COC in place, it will really stabilize the relationship, and then that will really set us on the right footing for even greater economic integration and greater economic growth between China and ASEAN.
0: Professor Melinda Guoy, what practical expectations do you have for the code of conduct?
3: That's a very nice question, because I've been saying, even in my articles last week, and I would agree with my friends here that, you know, the COC is very important. Mm-hmm. And I've written about extensively about it and how important it is. But one thing that we have to remember is that the COC is not the solution to the high politics issues or contentions between different claimant states in the South China Sea. It is not, because the sovereignty issue, sovereign rights issue, it's not easy to manage. But what is the importance of the COC? And my expectation is, to be very frank, I don't expect the COC to be concluded anytime soon. It's not an easy thing. It's not an easy task. There's a lot of discussion going on. There are proposals coming from the Philippines even that I don't think China will agree. On the other hand, even though that is my expectation, I would say that it is very important as well that the continuous negotiation of the COC should continue. It should be more deepened, and you know, face-to-face discussion on this should be there, because even the discussion itself, the negotiation itself, people are gathering in one country in Southeast Asia discussing this, is already a step towards diplomacy and towards understanding, hopefully, hopefully, of course, I always hope that a very substantive, meaningful, and implementable code of conduct would happen. If not this year, maybe next year or the next year.
0: But one thing that really stood out this year was that China and ASEAN issued a joint statement focused specifically on the spillover effects of the Middle East crisis and regional energy security. It also covers some areas that overlap with the COC, including maintaining open and secure sea routes. So, Dr. Zhou Mi, how important is this for China and ASEAN about this joint statement in mitigating energy-related risks?
1: In my understanding, that it's very important because when we're talking about that energy, I think that we need to consider that problems from this perspective of the demand and the supply. Generally speaking, that ASEAN countries are the energy import countries, except for Brunei and maybe Malaysia have some of the crude oil, but mostly I would say that the import of the crude oils and other fossil fuels are really important for many ASEAN countries. Well, we are at a similar stage of the development for the manufacturing and industrializations. No matter China or ASEAN countries, we have a lot of things to produce that needs a lot of energy input. So I think that if we are not trying to do more things to discuss some possible ways for the cooperation, maybe we will be affected a lot by the fluctuation of the energy prices. It's not only about the very high prices of the fossil fuels, but some fluctuations are even more dangerous for the companies, especially the small and medium-sized enterprises. So if we are trying to coordinate our policies, intentions, no matter from the attitudes to the guidelines for the companies, I think that it's quite important for us to do more. There are another important for us to cooperate because when we're depending too much on the fossil fuels, we have to be affected by the situation in the Middle East and other areas. But if we are going to do more on the renewable energy, we will spend less, much less compared in the past. So I think that in such kind of situation, we're not just trying to adapt ourselves to the fluctuated or changeable outside world. We are really trying to strengthen our own abilities to have some energy independence. I think that is very possible for China and other countries to do more in the energy issue.
0: Dr. Chang, what's your take? How do you look at the joint statement between China and ASEAN focused specifically on the spillover effects of the Middle East crisis and regional energy security?
2: The Middle East energy crisis has really affected us. Although Malaysia does have our own oil export, but we are still a net importer and we are still very vulnerable to the fluctuations in the oil prices that we import. Any help that we can get right now is a plus. And the China-ASEAN agreement to help us to mitigate this crisis is certainly a plus. But right now we are feeling the

0: in Malaysia, but it has taken a lot of our reserves. And there is a political cost as well. Malaysia is going into election year. This economic crisis is putting pressure on the government on how to deliver. So there is a domestic political calculus they have to take into account. And this is happening on top of another economic crisis that we face, which is the US tariff. The US tariffs has impacted us enormously. So it's a double squeeze. Malaysia economy now is facing two kind of pressure. So the impact is very real. Its impact at the ground level, the people's livelihood is also being affected. So we are looking for any other relief or assistance that we can get, and China stepping forward to help us through is certainly a plus.
1: Indeed, just before the meeting opened, the Houthis announced a blockade targeting Saudi shipping, while tensions between the United States and Iran around the Strait of Hormuz continue to escalate. At the same time, like Dr. Chang mentioned, the region continues to face uncertainty stemming from the Washington's renewed tariff policy.

0: right now that, the energy security in the China ASEAN Foreign Minister meeting in Manila and the communique mentioning the issue of energy security, as far as Southeast Asian countries are concerned, I think this is one of the most concrete outcomes of the meeting in Manila. And I think I'm happy to know about this. Why? It's precisely because the Middle East crisis right now, I mean, the war is still ongoing and it's up and down. The impact of that when you talk about oil supply and even energy-related products supplies from the Middle East to Southeast Asia and even to the rest of the world is really impacting lives of people. Not necessarily government or politicians, but really the lives of people on the ground. And even the Philippines is very much affected by it because of the fact that the Philippines is a net importer of oil-related products, especially coming from the Middle East. So we are very much affected by this crisis. And now it does not only affect energy security, it impacts also on what you call a food security, because agricultural production, industry, and all of this, it's like an interlink issue. If you have crisis in energy, the rest of your economy will be affected, especially for a country like the Philippines, which is a net exporter of energy product from the Middle East. So it's very, very nice to see that, China and ASEAN are trying to look at this issue, trying to come up with some kind of cooperation and partnership to address this issue as partners. And we know that when you talk about energy, I think China is the number one country in the world that is very good when you talk about green energy, alternative energies like solar, hydro, and even wind energy. And you have all the technology in the world, you have the financing and all of this. And I think this is a good opportunity for Southeast Asia, especially for my country, not to be too much dependent on fossil fuels, but even to diversify its energy sources. I think China can help the Philippines in this regard. I do believe that. So this is a promising partnership and cooperation. And I think China is willing to be like a patron when you talk about green energy to Southeast Asia, and even not only in terms of probably product or selling, let us say, solar panels, but I think in terms of technology transfer and in terms of financing, because if you want to have green energy in your country, you need also infrastructure for that. So this is a very promising mentioning in the as part of the communique, and I think it is also very strategic. Why? It's because energy is no longer treated merely as an economic commodity, but as an essential component of national resilience and regional security. It is an issue of regional security, to be very honest. So cooperation on renewable energy, even power grid connectivity, technology, financing, and emergency preparedness shows that ASEAN and China are building practical mechanisms in areas where there is interest. What I'm saying is when interests are converging. And I think this should be the focus even of my country, because we have a crisis in energy at the moment. Now, for the Philippines, actually, to be very frank, this creates opportunities in renewable energy investment, grid modernization, battery storage, and fuel diversification. But the real test will be implementation. And the real test also for the Philippines is to look at the South China Sea as just one part of the bilateral relation and resolve it peacefully and amicably with China and focus more on economic cooperation, because that is, I think, very important in as far as my country is concerned. I really hope that this kind of pronouncement and statement will have some kind of follow through in terms of concrete actions between China and ASEAN. And of course, I really hope my country will be open-minded enough to take the opportunity and grab such kind of, opportunity that will benefit the country as a whole and will, uplift the suffering of my people at this time, because we're really having this energy crisis and fuel prices are too high, food inflation is too high, and it affects our way of living as a people. So this is a positive development as far as I am concerned.
1: Mm-hmm. Dr. Jomi, Professor Melinda Guoy has listed areas that China and ASEAN and the Philippines can further cooperate. We know this year also marked the fifth anniversary of the China-ASEAN Comprehensive Strategic Partnership. China and ASEAN have been each other's largest trading partners for years. while bilateral trade grew by 18.2% in the first half of this year. Products ranging from Southeast Asians' durings to seafood are entering the Chinese market faster than ever. What do

0: These figures tell us about the current trajectory of China-ASEAN relations.
1: I think that these data are really showing that the relations between China and ASEAN are very complementary to each other, how the economic structure abounds input and output. So I mean, this kind of complementary advantages for both sides are not just to stay in that stage like before. So in the past decades, I mean, especially when we started to negotiate the free trade agreements between our two partners, the structures of economic resources in both sides have changed a lot. So we have strengthened the advantages by both sides by the cooperation of the trade and investment. I mean, in my understanding, when we're going to do that, the companies are the main power to support this transfer or change. But when they are trying to make some decisions, they need to try to understand or trying to know what would be the time framework for their involvement in the economic cooperation. If it is 5 years or 10 years of good relations, I think that they may able to try to do that long-term decisions, like for the infrastructure cooperation or investment. But if it's so fluctuated and there are a lot of instability, I think that enterprises will suffer a lot by not able to trying to make the decisions based on the long term of development. So the complementary relations and also the very good location, like the geographic locations between our two parts, are our advantages. I think that we should try to do more to strengthen the cooperation. And one of the most important things that people of both sides need to have more confidence, need to trust each other. I think that is what we want to do more to enhance bilateral relations between our two sides.
0: Dr. Chang, earlier you mentioned that tensions over NIGL have affected how the world views ASEAN's spirit of cooperation. Again, this backdrop, how do you assess the future of China-ASEAN cooperation? Why has China-ASEAN cooperation continued to expand despite periodic tensions in the South China Sea? What explains the resilience of this partnership?
2: That's the sad thing about what happened last week with the skirmishes, where the international press just focus on it, because there are so many other good, better stories and much more powerful stories that is coming out from China-ASEAN partnership, like the one that you posed just now about the comprehensive strategic partnership, the growth of 18.2% the first half of this year. It indicates that despite the challenges that we have, both within the maritime disputes and also the global upheaval that we are seeing, where protectionism and unilateralism is the pervasive, is the dominant ethos right now from in the US and the West. Yet in Asia, in China and ASEAN's relationship, it is free trade, multilateralism. Our trade, our growth, our economic integration has become broader, deeper, and it also shows resilience. Despite the tariffs war that has been inflicted upon us, despite the crisis that we are facing in terms of the oil supply, but the two regions' growth is continuing to grow, and that's critical. Last year, we upgraded our free trade agreement from 1.0, 2.0 to 3.0. Is it?

0: extension of the previous agreement. This is a qualitative leap, a leap towards a new era of economic growth driven by digital economy and sustainable economy. I think we have a lot that is in common. As Dr. Mao Zhaomi has said, the peoples of China and people of Southeast Asia together, we form about almost 2 billion market. It's 2 billion population. And this is an area of, it has a potential growth and we should really focus on it. And this is the good story that has been overshadowed by the South China Sea skirmishes last week.
1: Mm-hmm. Professor Melinda Guoy, you mentioned the transition from proposals to reality. During this year's meeting, Wang Yi proposed the four priorities for future cooperation, focusing on regional security resilience, innovation-driven green development, and blue economy, and also artificial intelligence, food security, and energy security. Against the backdrop of a slowing global growth and increasing geopolitical uncertainty, how could these initiatives create new development opportunities for ASEAN over the next 5 years?
2: That is a very nice question. And also, I would respond to the last question that here about how we view the ASEAN-China relationship, a partnership.
1: Yes,
2: amidst the 5th anniversary of ASEAN-China Strategic Partnership and amidst the 35th anniversary of ASEAN-China Dialogue. I think when you talk about these things and you talk about the cooperation between the two sides, ASEAN and China, I would see that it will continue to deepen, especially in the economic front, despite geopolitical realities and challenges. And I think the four things that you have mentioned will be the core areas of cooperation between the two sides. And this will, I think, be like an impetus, you know, for both sides to develop their economies and for both sides to, you know, to benefit from each other. And I think China plays a greater role in all of these things, vis-a-vis ASEAN states and even ASEAN as a bloc, because China has more capacity in, even in terms of artificial intelligence. It's very advanced. When you talk about green energy, it is also very advanced. I think it's number one in the world. It has financial capacity to invest in

0: we call action plan 2026 to 30. And I think this is very crucial to follow and monitor the development and the implementation of this action plan. Now, when you talk about the relationship of the two sides, I think it is now becoming more like a pragmatic interdependence rather than a political alignment. I think Southeast Asian states are very, I think they are prudent and I think they're intelligent enough to see the benefits of having a very good relation with China. I think despite this South China Sea dispute, it is there, it is a reality, but there's a way to manage it that will not affect the relationship of the two sides. And I think, but one thing though, that ASEAN should be very careful, even the Philippines for that matter, I think is to be more vigilant of the external forces that wants to use the region, the South China Sea issue, as a battleground of their strategic interests in the Indo-Pacific region or the Asia-Pacific region, and also to be vigilant as well of, how, especially like for example, of the Philippines being used by external powers like the frontline state vis-à-vis China. I think these are concrete issues, geopolitical issues that not only the Philippines should be vigilant about, but even the region and even among ASEAN states. I think it's very important to discuss this matter and, to always assert that when you talk about these issues, even in relation to China, in relation with the United States, ASEAN centrality should be always at the forefront. Because at the end of the day, it should be ASEAN that should define what will be the future of Southeast Asia, not any major power for that matter. And I think ASEAN-China relationship has a long way to go. It has a very positive outlook. And I would say that if the economic integration would deepen more, I think this is the most important. And I think it will benefit everyone, not only ASEAN and not only ASEAN and ASEAN states, not only China, but even the whole region of Southeast Asia. We need to remember that this is now the Asian century. And Asia as a continent is rising, and ASEAN as a bloc, ASEAN state, and even China are at the forefront of the rise of Asia in this century. And I think we should not disrupt this rise because this is our time as Asians.
1: Indeed, I really appreciate one of the perspectives you shared. Asian visitor has shown us a path toward both the development and regional peace. Dr. Zhou Mi, where do you see the biggest opportunities for China and ASEAN to work together over the next 5 years?
2: Well, I mean, that's when we have signed the China-ASEAN Free Trade Agreement version 3.0, as Peter said.

0: conversation our cities. I think that really needs a lot of cooperation, and they will also bring a lot of new scenarios or opportunities that we can see from China side, the Chinese markets. We are having many abilities to deal with this green energy or digital economies, not just the imagination, not dreams. It is a reality. So we need to do that with better, cooperation for some of this mechanism about the laws, regulations, but also about the infrastructure. I hope that we can do more.
1: Very insightful. Dr. Chan, I'd like to leave the final question to you. If you had to describe ASEAN's long-term vision in just a few sentences, what kind of a region is it trying to build, and what role will China play in that future?
2: We are a maritime civilization and we have always kept our borders open. We welcome guests from every corner of the world. That's what makes Southeast Asia and ASEAN unique. The way in which we can keep that open is to stay neutral. We do not want to take sides. And we, as Anna says, we want to affirm ASEAN.

0: seeks to implement its own vision of a community or shared future. This is a shared future that ASEAN shares with China.
1: Like China often says that we are neighbors who cannot be moved away from each other, and cooperation is the choice we make. Thanks to all of our panelists for those valuable insights. Professor Anna Melinda Guoy, Vice President and Director of Asian Century Philippines Strategic Studies Institute. Dr. Peter Chan, former Deputy Director, Institute of China Studies at University of Malaya. Dr. Zhou Mi, Senior Research Fellow with the Chinese Academy of International Trade and Economic Cooperation. That's all the time for this edition of World Today. To listen to this episode again or to catch up on previous episodes, you can download our podcast by searching World Today, or you can follow us on X. It's CGTN Radio. I'm Ge Anna. Thank you so much for listening. Bye for now.

0: Hello, I'm Yin Liang, Kramer Chair Professor of Economics at Willamette University. 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
1: Welcome. I'm Elaf Ellard, economics professor and member of the Data Science and AI Center at New York University, Shanghai. 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
1: Now the news. I'm Tian Yu. Chinese authorities have dispatched a work team to the northwestern province of Gansu following a deadly flash flood. The flood, triggered by sudden heavy rainfall, swept through a scenic area in Dingxi City, killing 10 people and injuring 23 others as of Sunday evening. More than 300 firefighters and rescuers are continuing search and rescue operations, with tourists reportedly trapped while camping. Typhoon Noor has weakened to a severe tropical storm after making landfall in South China's Guangdong province early Sunday. It was the strongest typhoon to hit China so far this year. China's National Development and Reform Commission has allocated emergency funds to help restore damaged local infrastructure and support recovery efforts. Vietnam has thanked Chinese authorities for their swift response in a search and rescue operation after a Vietnamese ship sank in the South China Sea. More than 40 of the 62 people on board the vessel were rescued by Sunday noon. The ship sank in rough weather near Yongshu Reef in the Nansha Islands. A Chinese rescue vessel was the first to detect its distress flare. Search operations are continuing for the remaining missing crew members. Hundreds of thousands of people have rallied in Taipei, criticizing the Democratic Progressive Party authorities over a food safety scandal involving cooking oil found to contain excessive levels of carcinogens. Protesters accused the authorities of failing to protect public health and called for accountability. Taipei Mayor Chang Wang-an said the issue had affected more than 1,380 schools across the Chinese island. The U.S. military has reportedly paused strikes on Iran, though the reason remains unclear. U.S. media say the move is aimed at avoiding disruption to Omani-mediated talks in Tehran on reopening the Strait of Hormuz. The New York Times reports that President Donald Trump shelved plans to escalate the campaign after military advisers warned that U.S. air defense interceptor stocks were running low. The United States has fired more than 1,200 Patriot interceptors in the conflict, with each missile costing more than $4 million. At least one person has been killed, and over a dozen

0: and others injured after a vehicle plowed into a crowd in Berlin on Saturday night. German Chancellor Friedrich Merz described the incident as a heinous act, saying it was an attack on the entire society. Police and prosecutors have appealed for the public's help in finding the 21-year-old suspect, identified as Abdel B, who is believed to be armed and dangerous. Authorities are still investigating the motive.Romania says it has shot down a third drone after three consecutive days of airspace violations. President Nicușor Dan said the latest drone was downed over Romanian territorial waters near the Sulina-Chilia area. Investigations are ongoing, with Romania saying an earlier drone shot down Friday was a Shahed-type drone used by Russia.Bucharest has summoned Russia's ambassador over the repeated incidents. Moscow did not immediately comment on the matter. Russia will extend its ban on gasoline exports through the end of 2026 to ensure stable domestic fuel supplies. Deputy Prime Minister Alexander Novak said the decision will apply to both gasoline producers and non-producers. Russia has experienced a nationwide fuel shortage this summer due to strikes on its energy infrastructure amid the conflict with Ukraine.Brazil has denied entry to two U.S. State Department officials ahead of the country's presidential election, citing concerns their visit could lend support to groups challenging Brazil's electoral system. Local media say the officials had planned to meet presidential candidate Flavio Bolsonaro, the son of former President Jair Bolsonaro, as well as right-wing figures. Brazil will host the first round of its presidential election on October the 4th.A symposium and photo exhibition have been held in Auckland to honor the legacy of Rewi Ali and promote friendship between New Zealand and China. Ali, a New Zealand-born writer, educator, and social reformer, spent six decades living and working in China. The exhibition features rare photographs, many displayed publicly for the first time, highlighting his life and contributions in China. And that's the news. I'm Tian Yu.
1: Is China uniquely positioned to survive the global oil crisis caused by the U.S. assault on the Iranian people?
2: Welcome to The Bridge, enlightening conversations on world cultures, life, and everything in between. Hey everyone, this is Jason Smith, host of The Bridge podcast from sunny California. If you like the show, don't forget to subscribe. We love The Bridge.
1: Hey everyone, I'm Jason Smith, originally from sunny California, now living in beautiful Beijing. Today with me is Bebe.
3: Hello, Jason. It's been a while. How are you doing?
1: I'm good. Yeah.
3: I'm very excited about our topic today. And can we do 2 hours today?
1: I have so much to say. We'll see if we can fit it in 1 hour.
3: I know. Yes, let's get started then.
1: Years spent preparing for a global energy crisis have left the country, China,and its economy better positioned than most to endure a long-term hike in the cost of oil and gas, according to the Washington Post. How are regular people in China dealing with the global oil crisis, Bebe? How has your life been impacted? Yeah.
3: I think regular people are just busy living their lives. They're not really directly impacted by all this news.And that goes to tell the sense of security that we actually live in here in China. And I think most Chinese people probably take this for granted. Mm. They think that, you know, there should always be gas when I arrive at the gas station. Mm-hmm. And the prices better not be too high. And actually, even me, you know, it took me a while to realize how much the country has to do.To ensure that millions and millions of cars and also factories have the energy sources that they need, right? To produce, to drive around, to live. It's a huge country. And so in times like this, another energy gasoline crisis or oil crisis, it goes to show, and this is what we're doing today, right? It goes to show how much China has been doing to prepare for a day like this.
1: Mm. Well, I just want to point out a couple of really interesting things. One thing, I was on a website where it tracks data, and China uses half

0: half as much oil as does the United States, Canada, and Japan as a percentage of its primary energy consumption. So actually, China is not as dependent in the first place on oil as many other countries are in the world. So that's one thing to keep in mind, that China actually, yes, of course, China uses oil. I think all countries use oil, except like Iceland and Ethiopia and Norway, maybe. But like, basically, China is in a much better position. And one of the huge reasons for that also, as you know, more than half of all cars sold in 2025 are EVs.
1: Yeah, that's a big part of it. And I think if we're talking about preparing for this oil crisis. And China's strategy is multi-layered, first of all. There is the long-term strategy focusing on stockpiling, right? That's like physically just preparing, storing a lot of oil, especially when the prices were low. And also diversification when it comes to energy resources, and then just the entire energy transition, and which hopefully we will get into, because this whole China's push for new energy is driven not just for environmental reasons and not just for energy security, but has like five core strategic incentives. And hopefully we'll get into that a little bit later.
0: Well, I just want to touch on a couple of things that you just mentioned. But actually, you know, before I get to that, what I find really fascinating is Western misinterpretations of what's happening in China. I actually kind of find it, I love it almost. It's almost become a joy to me to see how badly Western media journalists, Western-based media journalists, don't understand China. And so there are a lot of articles.
1: Yeah.
0: You go on China gas station or anything like that in Google, and then you look at the news, real legitimate news sources like CNBC are saying that there are huge lines at the pump in China, are wrapping around the block, and that people are panicking. So I was like, that doesn't sound right. So I walked down to the gas station, two of them near my home. They're basically empty, you know, like they're just like one or two cars, like normal. So I think they found a photo of a busy gas station at a busy time. And then they wrote a whole story about nothing, that they just like a story they made up, they completely made up. And there's a lot of this on Western media where Western journalists want to portray China as suffering as a consequence of the US war. So they are like trying to frame Chinese people as panicked and, you know, rushing to the gas station. And that's just not true.
1: Oh my gosh, the amount of work they get into that they're willing to do to make fake news about China. And if there are pictures like that, they were probably taken during the Golden Week holiday or something.
0: Yeah, right.
1: Right, when the highways are just simply packed. And actually, I have the numbers here. China aggressively bought oil during the 2024 and 2025 low price window, when the price was about $60 to $80 per barrel, especially discounted crude from Russia and Iran. So like China knew long before that a day like this was coming and has been preparing for a day like this. I think that's something marvelous. Like I just, I just marvel at the Chinese leadership, you know, at their vision, at their almost miracle prediction of what would happen in the future. And of course, you know that, you know, Chinese
0: who
1: people
0: knew,
1: in this culture.
0: Who knew that America would invade an oil-rich country? No way that was going to happen.
1: And I still, even today, I hear Western news talking about, oh, this is going to be, you know, the worst thing crash for China because it's so dependent on imported oil. It's true that China imports over 70% of its oil, and also over 45% of its gas. But the good thing is China has known that for decades, for years, right? So it has been doing things to make up for this, I guess you can call it shortcoming for the country. I mean, the country is large and a huge population, and it's not especially rich in like oil, natural resources. So it has been doing work to prevent a crash like they are predicting.
0: I'd like to give you some more data in addition to the data that you just shared. This is from Visual Capitalist. China's oil imports by country. And it's just, you know, this was made recently, but it was the statistics are from 2024 because they're the most complete. Now, the first country that the United States invaded in 2026 was Venezuela. I think January 2nd, the United States illegally invaded the country and kidnapped the elected president of that country. That actually only accounts, it's huge for Venezuela, its exports to China. But the imports of China of oil from Venezuela only accounted for 2% of China's imports. So that's really easy to make up from other places for China. For Venezuela, maybe it's catastrophic. But for China, you know, it's like, uh-oh, we'll have to order more oil from somewhere else. Mm-hmm. Now, Iran actually comprises 11%, but 20% of China's oil imports are from Russia. So all China needs to do is increase the tap from Russia slightly and no crisis.
1: It says that to avoid the Malacca dilemma and China's single source risks, China imports oil from nearly 50 countries, not just the top few that we can name. As you said, Russia is the top supplier, roughly maybe 17.5% to 20, and followed by Saudi Arabia. No single country accounts for over 20%. And that's just diversification, right? And also China has been building land pipelines, and hopefully we can get into that a little bit later. And this is these critical overland routes bypassing sea choke points, such as China-Russia pipeline, China-Kazakhstan pipeline, and China-Myanmar pipelines. So not just like where we are importing from, but how we're going to get the oil from these nearly 50 countries into China. Yeah, China has been doing a lot of work, you know, to prepare for a day like this.
0: No, I mean, absolutely. I completely agree with you. I think it's fascinating. Also, I want to share a personal story. I think it was summer of 2023, or was it 2024? I went to Xinjiang, and I got to actually enter into the complex for the deepest on-land oil well in the world, which is in China.
1: Wow.
0: And they're pumping out. We were joking with them. I think they didn't understand. They thought we were serious. I said, oh, so can I fill my car up? And they were like, we don't, you know, this isn't that kind of oil. Yeah. And they were very serious. Like, no, you can't, you know, but we were obviously joking.
1: That's funny. Yeah. So to answer the question of how China has been preparing for an oil crisis, first of all, is massive strategic petroleum reserves. And so it's basically an energy cushion. And China is very good at building cushions because I guess it has always been energy hungry.
0: 1.3 billion barrels.
1: Yeah. So total reserves exceed 12 to 14 billion barrels. And that's enough to cover 130 to 180 days of net import. And as we mentioned, it bought oil aggressively in the past few years. And also the energy transition, that's another huge reason why China is not as shaken as a lot of people expected, especially in Western media. So I guess the whole world knows about China's energy transition by now, right? And the most fundamental solution is to cut oil dependency. So the EV revolution, new energy vehicles account for about 50% of new car sales these days in China. So that reduces daily oil demand by about a million barrels. I guess that's a rough number too. Mm-hmm. And also when it comes to clean power, China has the world's largest renewable energy capacity. As you travel around China, especially like when you go to Western regions where it's not as heavily populated, it's so easy to see just like, you know, a solar farm. They call it solar farm. Mm-hmm. And also these wind power, hydropower, building dams, like I guess you don't see it. You have to go to these specific places, right, to see these huge dams.
0: I've absolutely seen them. They're gorgeous. I was in Xizang last year, and we were driving along this very narrow pass by a river for, I don't know, what seemed like half a day. And we passed by three separate super massive hydropower dams on the same river. Wow. You know, every few, you know, 10 or 20 miles, again, there was another one. So the same river had just been dammed and dammed and dammed at every juncture where they could create a dam, a hydropower dam. China has done so. China has more hydropower in actual generating capacity than all other countries in the world combined, including Brazil, because I know the Brazilians are very proud.
1: Mm. And also another method of how China has been preparing for an oil crisis is because domestic production and technology, it has been boosting its own oil production and also advancing coal to oil. It's called CTL, coal to oil technology, and to replace basically petroleum-based chemicals. I think China is pretty rich in

0: coal, but not so rich in oil. I mean, comparable to its huge population, right? Its huge needs. So in short, China's preparation, it combines physical stockpiles for short-term shocks and also structural transformation for long-term independence when it comes to energy.
1: You know, wherever you go in China, you're going to see solar and wind. I mean, it's like you mentioned, there's a very heavy concentration on the western side of China, but in this area as well. If you drive from Tianjin to Yantai, which brings you around this huge pivot of enormous amounts of solar that are floating on the ocean off the coast, right where you can see it from the highway, and you drive by it for 2 hours. And I'm talking you driving at 120 kilometers an hour, and you drive by it for 2 hours. It's insane.
0: Yeah. Do you guys drive an electric car or a regular gasoline car?
1: You know, I wanted an EV so bad, but my wife decided on an ICE car because she was like, I'm not so sure. And now BYD has cars that can charge in 10 minutes. They can go, you can charge for 10 minutes and you can get a tank. I guess it's not a tank, a battery charge for 604 kilometers. That's the data that I have seen. So some of the new BYDs coming out make ICE cars look like junk.
0: Yeah. Like my husband is also very old fashioned in a way. He's still holding on to our just gas-based cars, just like regular vehicles. And also another reason why we are not switching them for new cars is that it's so easy to just hail for cars, like Chinese Uber, Didi. It's so easy to get a car, like as long as you're in a big city. I don't know about countryside, but at least I've, you know, only really lived in big cities here in China. It's just so convenient. I think I can totally live without having my own car. It's not even expensive, and it's very convenient. Plus, you know, the metro system and all, yeah. Oh, yeah.
2: 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We love The Bridge.
3: Listening to The Bridge.
1: For all the men out there, a really good way to stay happy is just make sure your wife is happy.
0: Yeah, I'm very happy you know that by now. It saves you a lot of trouble. Yeah. Also, if you're okay, Jason, can we spend some time talking about the reasons why China has been pushing for new energy?
1: Yeah, go for it.
0: Because this oil crisis reminded me that China's push for new energy is not just for environmental reasons. Because when people talk about new energy, I think the first reason they come up, like that pop up in their mind, is for a cleaner environment, right? To reach the goal of carbon commitment, like reaching carbon peak by 2030. But there are other reasons why. And this is a good opportunity to share that. Mm-hmm. So basically, China's push for new energy is driven by five core strategic incentives. And it blends in security reasons, economic reasons, and also being a big country, taking up global leadership in this respect. So the first one on the list is actually energy security, you know, breaking the oil trap. And as we mentioned, China has very high dependency when it comes to oil imports. It imports over 70% of its oil and about 45% of its gas. And I think that's enough to worry any leadership of any country if it has such a high dependency. So the economy is very vulnerable to price shocks and geopolitical blockade. And especially, you know, in the past, it's at the Malacca Strait. It's so narrow, and a lot of the import goes through that. So that's something China has been worried about. But on the other hand, China is abundant when it comes to solar, wind, and hydro resources. And these can be domestically controlled. So basically, the goal is to make sure that China can hold the energy bowl in our own hands. That's a very Chinese expression. Right. Just like in the past, China, decades ago, China was reminded to hold the food bowl in our own hands, meaning that because

0: becoming totally independent when it comes to food supply. Now that is no longer a problem. We're still worried about the energy bowl, right? We need to make sure that we don't depend on too many other countries to receive energy. And the second strategic incentive for transitioning to new energy is for economic growth and industrial leadership. So we know much better about that now, right? The new energy sector that includes EVs, batteries, solar panels, it has become China's biggest export driver. I mean, this is hard to think just like 5 or 10 years ago. It just seems that all of a sudden, it just, you know, boomed. And it has created millions of jobs and generates trillions in GDP. And also, this is China's strategy of overtaking some other countries in these industries, because in traditional automobile or energy technology, China was behind, and it was almost impossible to catch up on that track. So basically, China decided that we're just going to change our playing field. A new energy is a level playing field where China now actually leads the world in manufacturing scale and cost. And the third reason is for environmental and climate goals, right? To reach carbon neutrality by 2060. And to reach that goal, to, you know, make sure that China can fulfill that global commitment, renewables must supply over 80% of energy by 2060. And of course, pollution control. Now, people don't talk about this as much these years, because the environment overall is so much better. But like 10 years ago, that's the talk of town. You know, the smog and other environmental issues, how to improve public health, and replacing coal-fired power plants with renewables has been a critical objective, you know, for the Chinese government. But next to last is geopolitical influence. So exporting standards by dominating the supply chain when it comes to EVs, EV batteries, lithium processing, China sets global technology standards and reduces reliance on Western-dominated fossil fuel systems. And this is a crucial point, because when it comes to fossil fuel, it's a Western-dominated system and also tied to the dollar. Well, that's another field that we're not going to get into today. So when it comes to soft power, right, selling green technology to developing nations builds alliances and helps to shape a new global energy order. And lastly is technological self-reliance. Avoiding tech blockade in semiconductors and engines, mastering battery technology, AI grids, and storage, it secures China's position in the next industrial revolution. So this is just to provide our audience with a broader vision for why China's been pushing for new energy. You know, it's not just for climate goals, or environmental issues.
1: You know, I would actually like to add to that, because you mentioned maybe we won't talk about the petrodollar, but I would love to talk about the petrodollar. Mm. And, you know, a huge thing that, you know, Secretary Yellen said a couple years ago, under Biden, is that China's making too much solar and that there's a glut globally. And there's, you know, overcapacity was the word that they were using now. Now the world is like, why can't you make more faster, China? Because the world is panicking during this oil crisis. But the reality is, not only is China diversifying away from the use of oil itself at home, domestically, and in terms of its international imports, but it's also facilitating countries around the world doing the same thing. And there's really massive geopolitical implications for that. I just want to talk about Ethiopia. This really surprised me, and it surprised a friend of mine at Cambridge University. We were talking about it the other day, and Ethiopia has 100% renewable energy at this point.
0: Wow.
1: 100% of the energy in Ethiopia. You would think, okay, Norway or Iceland, sure. Ethiopia, no, you wouldn't. You would just not guess that. But Ethiopia has 100% clean energy. Why is that? It is because Ethiopia is kind of like a beachhead for the Belt and Road Initiative in Africa. And a lot of effort goes into helping develop Ethiopia, which is why a lot of things in Addis Ababa have been gifts from the Chinese state. For example, the headquarters for the African Union was a gift from China to Africa, and it was built in Ethiopia. But in addition to projects like that, China has also facilitated Ethiopia developing 100% clean energy by working closely with that country. What that

0: does for countries like Ethiopia and other nations around the world that are moving towards becoming electrostates eventually, like China is now, allows them to completely walk around. Like you said, energy being imported by the West or controlled by the West. Yes, a lot of oil comes out of Saudi Arabia, Iran, Iraq, Oman, UAE, and then elsewhere. But a lot of that's actually controlled by the United States of America because of this thing called the petrodollar. The fact that the dollar is related to oil, especially in Saudi Arabia. And what this means is, as these small countries like Ethiopia and other countries that are beginning to develop using clean energy that's largely made in China, and they're becoming more energy independent. That's one, just like China is trying to do. They're trying to become more independent. But it also undermines, to some extent, the strength of the dollar, which is used to finance the largest empire in the world today. And that actually facilitates a better multipolar world by allowing all the other nations in the world to play a larger part in the global economy. And so there's a lot of reasons that are not even related to China's domestic state that China is engaged in these efforts, because China is engaged in massive exports of NEVs or EVs, as they're called in the West, but also in solar panels and hydropower development and wind power development in Europe, Africa, South America, Southeast Asia. You know, Laos went from 40% electrification in the year 2000 to 100 by about 2018.
1: Wow.
0: 100% electricity access for all citizens in the country of Laos. How did it do it? It largely had to do with hydropower, and it almost exclusively was built by China. So China is going around the world and helping these developing countries, or as Parenti calls them, the underdeveloped world or the exploited world. And it's actually helping them develop energy grids and energy systems that bypass in part or whole the Western oil lobby or state that's controlling, you know, part of the United States and other countries around the world. So this has geopolitical implications as well. It makes in this, how does this help China? Why does China do this? It's not just because China's a good neighbor, but it's also, it allows China to have a bigger stake in the world, because a lot of partners around the world have been exploited by the West, by the United States, for centuries in some cases. And it, those states, if they have more power, are more likely to align with one another in demanding a better, more equitable economy in our global, you know, environment. And that, that translates to multipolarity, and that translates to China having, you know, the respect that it's due, and all countries around the world having the respect that they are due, as opposed to everyone basically being controlled through from Wall Street.
1: Yeah, I think that's a really good point, because, you know, China does not want to become the next hegemony, right? It will hate itself if that comes to pass. It does not want to lord over anybody else. But what China has been trying to achieve for decades, and finally has done so, is true independence. Like, truly independent, not just in name, but also in its abilities. And it tries to help other countries, like other so-called weaker countries, to do the same. We don't want to see anybody else just ordering others about, right? Just like in our neighborhood, we don't like to see bullies around. So, and also what you mentioned remind me of something else. We always want to talk about the Belt and Road Project, the Belt and Road Initiative. It is evolving beyond fossil fuels. As you mentioned, you know, when it comes to export, you know, people think of China, right? China is the manufacturing, like the huge factory for so many things. And in the past, these are physical objects, like, you know, it started with what, socks and t-shirts, and then toys, people are familiar with that. And also, I don't know, bikes and other electrical appliances. But these days, China is exporting like technology. And also, as you mentioned, hydropower, hydro technology, how to build these. And also China is exporting UHV, which means ultra high voltage power grids, and also renewable energy technology along these pathways, along the Belt and Road Initiative. No, these are no longer just simple products that people can just, you know, buy in the market. These will help other countries to build up their own to build up their own infrastructure. So it's creating a Belt and Road energy internet, you know, connecting solar wind farms, for example, in Central Asia or other places to factories in China. And it's a whole network. And I think that's another aspect of the Belt and Road Initiative that probably we haven't talked a lot about.
0: Well, I think it's fascinating because China actually spent a lot of time building hydropower, not just in this century, but actually going back to the 1960s and 1970s. There were really small projects in Africa that China was building at that time. And I think it's really fascinating the long history of what they call South-South development projects that have, you know, been developed between China and other, at that time, developing countries. I mean, China is close to the point where it may no longer be considered a developing country, but it's not there yet, despite the fact that China has a larger economy than the United States by purchasing power parity. So I think it's really fascinating that the developing world has largely been the source of the developing world's pulling itself out of that state. You know, it wasn't the United States that helped eliminate poverty large, you know, around the world in large part. Most of that happened in China. And most of that was done by the Chinese themselves. So, you know, despite the fact that the United States has all these instruments that it claims are there to help people who have been impoverished, most of the, you know, ability to raise themselves out of poverty has come from the countries that were impoverished themselves. And I think China is in a, you know, you say China does not want hegemony. I agree with you. And there's a gentleman named John Mearsheimer who disagrees with us. But, you know, I really think that he comes from a Western place where there's a long history. Yeah. You know, there's, you know, there was Spain ruling over a lot of countries and being, you know, the Dutch and then the Spanish, the Portuguese, and then the French, and then the English, and then the United States. And so you have a long series of global imperial powers that all come out of the same region of the world. Well, guess what? You know, Africa never tried to dominate the world. China never tried to dominate the world. China had the largest navy in the world, you know, 1,000 years ago, and then it burned it. It was like, oh, you know, there's nothing out there. And then they just went home.
1: Well, not quite, but I think it's just not in China's cultural gene. And I think a lot of Western minds, even superior minds, they live in another mindset. They live with another mindset, and they can't understand how people can, like how China conduct itself, using like based on a totally different mindset. But coming back to how China has been preparing for this new oil crisis, I want to share a little bit about China's land routes, because I think that's another reason. People in the news, they're talking all about, you know, straits, the Malacca Straits, and now it's the Strait of
0: Hormuz.
1: But for China, that's just part of the picture. China has been building land-based energy arteries. So if you're okay, I want to share a little bit on that.
0: Yeah, please do.
1: Yeah. So because China has suffered from the Malacca dilemma, you know, for decades, and this is where 80% of oil once passed through this, you know, narrow and pretty vulnerable strait. So China has been building a 360 degrees all around network of land-based energy arteries. These pipelines and corridors, they are the backbone of national energy security, and they ensure supply even if sea routes are blocked, just like now, right? And here I want to share the four major land routes for China. The first is in the north, the China-Russia energy corridor. And that is basically the backbone. And as we mentioned earlier, China imports about roughly like 20% of its oil from Russia. So this China-Russia energy corridor is China's most stable and largest land route, and making Russia China's top oil supplier. And its capacity, the number I get from Doubao is about 30 million tons per year. And it's from Siberia, and it goes directly to Northeast China, and it completely bypasses all maritime choke points. So this is the Siberian power gas pipeline, and it supplies, and there's also the Siberian power gas pipeline, which supplies massive amount of natural gas to Northern China, reducing coal or LNG dependency. And then in the northwest, there is the Central Asia-China corridor, and that is called the hub.

0: And this connects the resource-rich Caspian Sea region to China's west. And there is the China-Kazakhstan oil pipeline. I think the capacity is about 20 million tons a year. And it's from Kazakhstan's Caspian coast to Xinjiang. And there are also the Central Asia to China gas pipeline. And the third land route is in the southwest. Yeah. So it's the China-Myanmar corridor, and it's nicknamed the Shortcut. It's a direct gateway to the Indian Ocean, designed specifically to avoid the Malacca Strait. Mm-hmm. And then lastly, this is for the future, is the China-Pakistan Economic Corridor. It's the ultimate backup. And this is a long-term project, strategic project, to connect directly to the Middle East. So from the Guada port, and I think basically it's oil from the Middle East. It docks here and then travels north via the pipeline or rail to Xinjiang. And the goal is to create a Persian Gulf to Xinjiang route. So making China energy independent of Southeast Asian choke points. So basically, with the building of these land corridors, China has transformed from its energy supply from a single sea lane to a multi-dimensional network. And this diversification is the core of China's energy security strategy. And as you can imagine, all of these projects takes decades to plan and to execute, and it's still in process. So the talking about solution, how China can sit and just, not panic in this day and age, there are great reasons for that. Oh, yeah.
1: 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We love The Bridge.
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3: Well, a few things come to mind. Number one is that the Strait of Hormuz is already reopened, except for Israeli and U.S. trawlers. This happened yesterday, last night. Different conditions for different kinds of ships from different countries. There's already like about 20 countries that can just freely move their cargo through, including China. So China was the first, had the first ships that were able to move through the Strait of Hormuz with Iran's permission. And so that's already a reason that China has less of concern for what's going on there than a lot of other countries. But now the Strait is just open, except to two countries in the world, because they're the ones that instigated the war. But I think, you mentioned the port of Gwadar, and the port of Gwadar is really fascinating to me because I've read a lot about CPEC, the Chinese-Pakistan Economic Corridor, and so much has been done to help the people of Pakistan, especially in their poorest regions, in developing this network that is in, being developed in situ. Like the port itself, a lot of that was developed by China in different phases, and a lot of actually the surrounding area, including schools that I've personally researched that have been donated. So the employees of different aspects, parts of the port can actually get their kids to go to these schools. There are temporary living facilities that were set up that for the workers. There were also permanent areas that were set up. There was an airport built in Gwadar that was built 100% free by China. This is a gift from China to Pakistan. But what I find really fascinating about it is that, a lot of people say, Muslims cannot practice freely in China, which you and I both know is not true. There are 39,000 active mosques in China. Hmm. But the airport at Gwadar in Pakistan, which was a gift to the Pakistani people from China, actually has a mosque on site, a full size, huge mosque, not just like a hall, but an actual full mosque on the airport territory, also built by China. So China builds develops all of these projects and aspects of solar and even parts of the network and subway stations and stuff in different cities that are on this route all the way from, China's western region through to the Gwadar port, cutting all the way through Pakistan with just tens of billions of dollars in projects that China has built for the Pakistani people as part of you know, not just helping develop the oil line, but developing trade of all kinds that can travel through that area. And this is going to be a massive benefit for Pakistan. But also think about this geopolitically in another way, not just a gift to China, not just a gift to the people of Pakistan, but also the world, because the richer the Pakistani people are, the less unstable that entire region is. And so this is a gift to global security, really. Mm. So when you look at the Kazakhstan pipeline or the rail that are going through Pakistan to Europe, it's not just to help the Kazakh people. It's not just to help the Chinese people. It's not just to help the Europeans. But a lot of these places, because of their historic poverty, have been areas in which there has been political and military instability. And by helping develop those areas, China's gift to the world is not that Kazakh people are well off, but that there is a greater global security for everyone in the world.
0: Yeah, I think that's a really good point. And I think for people to understand like why China does all these things or how China thinks, make up its strategy, it's important to switch to another mindset. You know, switch from the me only mindset to win-win situation mindset, because that's how China operates. You know, it doesn't just because I'm big and becoming more powerful, I'm going to dictate how you want to do things. It always negotiates, you know, to find out win-win methods of cooperation so that both sides, multiple sides, they all have something to take home. They all have something, you know, after these negotiations by top leaders, they can all go home and have some good news for the people back home, right? Not just that we agree to this, we agree to that, but we gain this also. And this is what's going to happen. You know, the good things we can bring to our people in the future because of these projects. And it always, you know, like when we talk about the oil crisis or the women's situation, women cooperation, it always comes back to the Belt and Road Initiative. And I know that you are an expert on the BRI. And today's topic, you know, about energy arteries, it's also intimately tied to the Belt and Road Initiative, because the land-based energy arteries that we just talked about, they're not just like pipelines transporting oil. They make up the physical backbone and strategic core of the Belt and Road Initiative. And they're, you know, transforming the BRI from an economic concept into a tangible security network.
3: You know, I really wanted to touch on the human aspect of things. I was just in the United States just a couple weeks ago, and I saw at that time, this is just before the United States decided to start bombing the Iranian people, the cost of oil in California at the places that I went, and I had a car, I rented a car, was $3.99, which was not that much higher than it was when I left the United States 10, 15 years ago. So I was like, oh, wow, you know, oil has been pretty stable, I guess. But then as soon as I left, of course, you know, Donald Trump attacked yet another country. And I have been seeing the pictures and videos of Americans filming the pump in total shock. And in some places, $9.99. So just in a matter of like a few weeks.
0: Goodness.
3: Gas has more than doubled in price at some locations in the United States, especially now that there was a fire at a major oil refinery, you know, just recently in Texas. Like, so the price of gas is flying and the cost per barrel international is flying. So I guess what I really wanted to ask from your perspective, and if you don't have an answer, that's okay. Have you been to a gas station? Do you know anyone who's complained about the cost of gas? What have you read in local news about the cost of gas? What's happening in China?
0: From what I know, people are not talking a lot about it. I mean, like, I take a lot of Uber rides or Didi rides. That's how I get around. Mm. But most of them are electric, I have to say. It's rare that I come across a traditional gasoline car. Yeah, so I have not heard a lot of complaint about that. But I have to say that, you know, filling up your tank in China is not cheap. It has not been cheap. So I don't know if there is like a huge price raise recently. But the comparison between an old-fashioned gasoline vehicle to electric vehicle is just shocking. It means savings in the thousands of RMB, like literally hundreds of dollars per month. And I have to say that even my husband, I think you know, changing his mind in the process of changing his mind, because he's pretty attached to his, like, you know, old traditional cars. But the savings can be phenomenal.
3: You know, what's interesting, I was talking to someone online. I was saying, you know, China, more than half of all cars sold in China right now are what China calls new energy vehicles and what we call electric vehicles in the West. I was sharing the statistics about that data and relevant data that was produced very recently. I was putting it online, and one of the commenters was like, yeah, but where does that energy come from? And he was like, ... oil. And I was like, actually, let me show you another picture. And I had these dozens of pictures that of when you pull off of the road on highways in China to get to recharge your EV, where there are solar panels set up all the way across the entire station in front, right by the road, usually, where you can see them from the highway. And those are actually providing the electricity for the EVs that are charging there. And then, of course, that person didn't respond because, you know, the photographic evidence, you know, showed that the vast majority of the energy actually going into EVs is coming from clean and new energy. So, like, renewable energy, which is, I think, is phenomenal. I mean, also just think about it. Like, you know, forget the geopolitics, forget the petrodollar, forget, you know, China's particular position. You're a small country in the world today, and maybe you're poor because most small countries are not as wealthy as the G7 countries. Okay, well, is it better to have energy that comes from locally produced sources like solar farms or wind farms and hydropower that you make domestically from the light that comes out of the sky? Or do you want to be dependent on importing fossil fuels from abroad? Which one makes better sense for you and your people and your future? I mean, it's really clearly like the more we diversify away from fossil fuels, the wealthier small countries can become.
0: Yeah, I think for China and most Chinese people, like, they are way past that decision, you know, making process. China has, you know, been taking large strides on the path of energy transition, and for multiple reasons too. For, you know, in China, if you just like walk around, you see solar panels on things big and small. Like, they're little, these lamps that you put in your yard or you put in the community, and it comes with like a little, like a small solar panel, so that it's, you know, absorbing energy during the day, and then they light up during the night. Small things like that. And people with solar panels on top of their apartments and on top of their houses and cars. You know, it's a different feeling sitting inside an EV car. Like, a lot of young people in China, you know, to get some extra income, or if they're doing during gaps in their employment, you know, they would become Uber driver, DD driver. And I used to, sometimes I feel pretty bad for them because, you know, they're sitting in there all the time for hours and hours. But sometimes when I, you know, get in some of these more spacious EV cars, I'm like, you know what? It's actually quite nice sitting in here. First of all, it's quiet. And the design are usually quite artistic. They are, they can come in all kinds of colors and designs. And also they have these huge, like, what do you call it? Panels in the front, huge, like, screens, right? They screens where you just, you know, you push all kinds of buttons and you can like in the passenger seat, you can even watch movies or anything you want. Right. And sometimes I realized that, you know, it can actually be pretty nice being a DD driver. You're in a quiet space all by yourself, away from crying kids and nagging wife, and you're making money, and you can, you know, listen to any music you want. You can just talk to your, you can actually talk to your car, right? And it helps you to pick up, to pick a music, and you can control the temperature. And there are other interesting things you can do. There are like stereos to make the sound, and there are like smells you can control. So it can actually be a very serene private space, because passengers, you know, they don't really interfere a lot. And you're, you know, moving around the city, always having different views. So I guess it's not as boring or as sad as I thought, you know, it would be if you have a nice EV car.
3: You know, I'm looking at the statistics now for, you know, countries and legacy automakers are being overtaken as the new EV markets begin to take off by Ember

0: has so much potential, the United States should have been number one. I mean, if you just go back to the 1980s with the way they were talking about the future, and you stand in California in my shoes, and everyone's like, you know, we're going to have solar panels everywhere. We're going to have EVs everywhere. And I was like, oh, this is going to be great. You know, flash forward to 2026 and 10% of cars in the United States are EVs. What happened? How do we fall so precipitously from the top to basically being, you know, in the bottom? I mean, even Nepal, I think, has 70% of their sales are new energy vehicles from China. And China's well above 50%. It's like the world became a completely different place in just such a short period of time.
1: Yeah, things are happening fast. And also, as we mentioned multiple times in our shows, it's not just about buying EV cars. Right. You need to have the power, the grid to support, to supply all this energy. And if you're holding on to traditional methods of energy resources and not willing to invest in building up the grid, right, in building up all these charging stations, it's not going to work. It's a whole new system in a way. And China has been, you know, investing in all of these. For decades. So it's

0: embarrass the U.S. Navy to the point where everyone knows that how, you know, paradoxically vulnerable it is, but also how incredibly dependent the West and its direct partners are on the energy system that they developed over the last century, and how independent a lot of the nations, more agile, a lot of the nations that the United States probably thought that they, you know, would be losers. Because immediately after the U.S. attacked Iran, there were all the newspapers in the United States were saying how bad this was for China. A week later, the world is like, well, you got that wrong.
1: Time and time again. And it always shows me the difference in how the, you know, the leaderships in two countries make up their, how they make their moves, right? In China, it's all about long-term strategy. You know, with the, their reasons why they hold the two meetings every year, their reasons why they're the five-year plans. There are long-term strategies that the country and the leadership, the government, they stick to, right? They don't walk into the two meetings in March wearing gowns and cocktail dresses, expecting to walk into a gala, a banquet, and drinking the fanciest champagne. They go there to discuss matters that will actually influence the country's future and people's daily lives. And people, you know, the leadership of the country has been talking about profound changes unseen in a century. They mean it. And they knew it decades before. They could see it coming. And they have been doing all these work to prepare for all these so that its population, its people wouldn't suffer in face of sudden changes. So all of these changes are not sudden for China, actually, because, you know, the tradition of Chinese people studying history, and there's such long history in China. We know that we can learn from history. We know that history can teach us the patterns of how things happen. So people, leadership can predict what's going to happen from the information we have today, right? From the past and today, to see possible courses of action in the future. And I think one thing you can depend on is that Chinese move, like the move by China, is always depending on long-term strategy, not just like fancy ideas that just popped into people's heads. Maybe we should do this and let's go do it and let's see what happens. That's not how the Chinese leadership conduct affairs. They're extremely, maybe you can think up a word for me, Jason, like they're extremely
0: erudite,
1: meticulous. Erudite, and they don't take things lightly, right? If anyone, you know, if anyone works for the Chinese government, especially, you know, in higher leaderships, you expect yourself to work really, really, really hard to deliver, you know, to deliver all your responsibilities and to envision the future, the possible outcomes of everything. And to make up plans to make up, you know, backup plans. And so it's no easy matter. Nothing of this is shocking to me, at least. Because, you know, being a Chinese, living in China all this time, fortunately, I have this sense of security because I know in my bones that the Chinese leadership knows what it's doing. And the Chinese Communist Party knows what it's doing. And it has plan A, plan B, plan C, plan D. Who knows? Maybe to plan Z in case of if anything bad happens. Yeah. And it absorbs so much wisdom from its long history. Yeah.
0: If you're listening to this podcast in the United States, you may be planning on canceling your road trip. But I'm in China, and I think that the price of oil has only gone up incrementally, like 10 or 20%. So I'll be taking a road trip across Shandong province and then back to Beijing soon. So neener, neener, neener. Thank you so much for your time. Listeners, thank you so much for your time, baby.
1: Well, thank you, Jason. It's nice talking to you always. And thank you, guys. We'll see you next time. Bye-bye.

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1: Now the news. I'm Tianlu. Typhoon Noel has weakened to a severe tropical storm after making landfall in South China's Guangdong province early Sunday. It was the strongest typhoon to hit China so far this year. China's National Development and Reform Commission has allocated emergency funds to help restore damaged local infrastructure and support recovery efforts.Chinese authorities have dispatched a work team to the northwestern province of Gansu following a deadly flash flood. The flood, triggered by sudden heavy rainfall, swept through a scenic area in Dingxi City, killing 10 people and injuring 23 others as of Sunday evening. More than 300 firefighters and rescuers are continuing search and rescue operations, with tourists reportedly trapped while camping.At least 48 of the 62 crew members from a sunken Vietnamese vessel had been rescued near Yongshu Reef in the South China Sea as of 11:32 p.m. Sunday. 47 were rescued by the Chinese side and one by Vietnam. The vessel sank in rough seas, with the Chinese rescue ship being the first to respond after

detecting its distress flare. The rescued crew are being transferred to a Vietnamese naval ship while search efforts continue for the remaining missing crew members.Hundreds of thousands of people have rallied in Taipei, criticizing the Democratic Progressive Party authorities over a food safety scandal involving cooking oil found to contain excessive levels of carcinogens. Protesters accused the authorities of failing to protect the public health and called for accountability. Taipei Mayor Chiang Wan-an said the issue had affected more than 1,380 schools across the Chinese island.The U.S. military has reportedly paused the strikes on Iran, though the reason remains unclear. U.S. media say the move is aimed at avoiding disruption to Omani-mediated talks in Tehran and reopening the Strait of Hormuz. The New York Times reports that President Donald Trump shelved plans to escalate the campaign after military advisers warned that U.S. air defense interceptor stocks were running low. The United States has fired more than 1,200 Patriot interceptors in the conflict, with each missile costing more than $4 million. Romania says it has shot down a third drone after three consecutive days of airspace violations. President Nicuza Dan said the latest drone was downed over Romanian territorial waters near the Sulina-Chelia area. Investigations are ongoing, with Romania saying an earlier drone shot down Friday was a Shahed-type drone used by Russia.Bucharest has summoned Russia's ambassador over the repeated incidents. Moscow did not immediately comment on the matter. The suspect in the vehicle ramming and stabbing attack in central Berlin on Saturday has been shot dead by police after a manhunt. German authorities say the attack, which killed one woman and injured 29 others near the city's Christopher Street Day parade, is being treated as a suspected Islamist terrorist attack. The suspect was a 20-year-old German citizen of Lebanese descent with a criminal record and a history of radicalization.Brazil has denied entry to two U.S. State Department officials ahead of the country's presidential election, citing concerns their visit could lend support to groups challenging Brazil's electoral system. Local media say the officials had planned to meet presidential candidate Flavio Bolsonaro, the son of former President Jair Bolsonaro, as well as right-wing figures. Brazil will hold the first round of its presidential election on October the 4th.Russia will extend its ban on gasoline exports through the end of 2026 to ensure stable domestic fuel supplies. Deputy Prime Minister Alexander Novak said the decision will apply to both gasoline producers and non-producers. He said the ban on diesel exports will be lifted once the domestic market recovers, allowing oil refineries to avoid oversupply and reductions in refining output. Russia has experienced a nationwide fuel shortage this summer due to strikes on its energy infrastructure amid the conflict with Ukraine. And that's the news. I'm Ken Lu.

0: Is China uniquely positioned to survive the global oil crisis caused by the U.S. assault on the Iranian people?
1: Welcome to The Bridge, enlightening conversations on world cultures, life, and everything in between. Hey everyone, this is Jason Smith, host of The Bridge podcast from sunny California. If you like the show, don't forget to subscribe. We love The Bridge.
0: Hey everyone, I'm Jason Smith, originally from sunny California, now living in beautiful Beijing. Today with me is Bebe.
2: Hello, Jason. It's been a while. How are you doing?
0: I'm good. Yeah.
2: I'm very excited about our topic today. And can we do 2 hours today?
0: I have so much to say. We'll see if we can fit it in 1 hour.
2: I know. Yes, let's get started then.
0: Years spent preparing for a global energy crisis have left the country, China, and its economy better positioned than most to endure a long-term hike in the cost of oil and gas, according to the Washington Post. How are regular people in China dealing with the global oil crisis? Bebe, how has your life been impacted? Yeah.
2: I think regular people are just busy living their lives. They're not really directly impacted by all this news. And that goes to tell the sense of security that we actually live in here in China. And I think most Chinese people probably take this for granted. Mm. They think that, you know, there should always be gas when I arrive at the gas station, mm-hmm. and the prices better not be too high. And actually, even me, you know, took me a while to realize how much the country has to do to ensure that millions and millions of cars and also factories have the energy sources that they need, right? To produce, to drive around, to live. It's a huge country. And so in times like this, another energy gasoline crisis or oil crisis, it goes to show, and this is what we're doing today, right? It goes to show how much China has been doing to prepare for a day like this.
0: Mm. Well, I just want to point out a couple of really interesting things. One thing I was on a website where it tracks data, and China uses half as much oil as does the United States, Canada, and Japan as a percentage of its primary energy consumption. So actually, China is not as dependent in the first place on oil as many other countries are in the world. So that's one thing to keep in mind, that China actually, yes, of course, China uses oil. I think all countries use oil except like Iceland and Ethiopia and Norway, maybe. But like basically, China is in a much better position. And one of the huge reasons for that also, as you know, more than half of all cars sold in 2025 are EVs.
2: Yeah, that's a big part of it. And I think we're talking about preparing for this oil crisis. And China's strategy is multi-layered, first of all. There is the long-term strategy focusing on stockpiling. Right, that's like physically just preparing, storing a lot of mm-hmm. oil, especially when the prices were low. And also mm-hmm. diversification when it comes to energy resources. And then just the entire energy transition, and which hopefully we will get into, because this whole China's push for new energy is driven not just for environmental reasons and not just for energy security, but has like 5 core strategic incentives. And hopefully we'll get into that a little bit later.
0: Well, I just want to touch on a couple of things that you just mentioned. But actually, you know, before I get to that, what I find really fascinating is Western misinterpretations of what's happening in China. I actually kind of find it, I love it almost. It's almost become a joy to me to see how badly Western media journalists, Western-based media journalists, don't understand China. And so there are a lot of articles.
2: Yeah.
0: You go on China gas station or anything like that in Google, and then you look at the news. Real legitimate news sources like CNBC are saying that there are huge lines at the pump in China, are wrapping around the block, and that people are panicking. So I was like, that doesn't sound right. So I walked down to the gas station, 2 of them near my home. They're basically empty, you know, like they're just like 1 or 2 cars like normal. So I think they found a photo of a busy gas station at a busy time. And then they wrote a whole story about nothing, that they just like a story they made up, that completely made up. And there's a lot of this on Western media where Western journalists want to portray China as suffering as a consequence of the US war. So they are like trying to frame Chinese people as panicked and, you know, rushing to the gas station. And that's just not true.
2: Oh my gosh. The amount of work they get into that they're willing to do to make fake news about China. And if there are pictures like that, they were probably taken during the Golden Week holiday or something.
0: Yeah, right.
2: Right, when the highways are just simply packed. And actually, I have the numbers here. China aggressively bought oil during the 2024 and 2025 low price window, when the price was about $60 to $80 per barrel, especially discounted crude from Russia and Iran. So like China knew long before that a day like this was coming. It's been preparing for a day like this. I think that's something marvelous. Like I just, I just marvel at the Chinese leadership, you know, at their vision, at their almost miracle prediction of what would happen in the future. And of course, you know that, you know, Chinese people
0: knew,
2: in this culture.
0: Who knew that America would invade an oil-rich country? No way that was going to happen.
2: And I still, even today, I hear Western news talking about, oh, this is going to be, you know, the worst thing crash for China because it's so dependent on imported oil. It's true that China imports over 70% of its oil and also over 45% of its gas. And but the good thing is China has known that for decades, for years, right? So it has been doing things to make up for this, I guess you can call it shortcoming for the country. I mean, the country is large and a huge population, and it's not especially rich in like oil, natural resources. So it has been doing work to prevent a crash like they are predicting.
0: I'd like to give you some more data in addition to the data that you just shared. This is from Visual Capitalist. China's oil imports by country. And it's just, you know, this was made recently, but it was the statistics are from 2024 because they're the most complete. Now, the first country that the United States invaded in 2026 was Venezuela. I think January 2nd, the United States illegally invaded the country and kidnapped the elected president of that country. That actually only accounts, it's huge for Venezuela, its exports to China, but the imports of China of oil from Venezuela only accounted for 2% of China's imports. So that's really easy to make up from other places for China. For Venezuela, maybe it's catastrophic, but for China, you know, it's like, uh-oh, we'll have to order more oil from somewhere else. Mm-hmm. Now, Iran actually comprises 11%, but 20% of China's oil imports are from Russia. So all China needs to do is increase the tap from Russia slightly and no crisis.
2: It says that to avoid the Malacca dilemma and China's single source risks, China imports oil from nearly 50 countries, not just the top few that we can name. As you said, Russia is the top supplier, roughly maybe 17.5% to 20, and followed by Saudi Arabia. No single country accounts for over 20%. And that's just diversification, right? And also China has been building land pipelines, and hopefully we can get into that a little bit later. And this is these critical overland routes bypassing sea choke points, such as China-Russia pipeline, China-Kazakhstan pipeline, and China-Myanmar pipelines. So not just like where we are importing from, but how we're going to get the oil from these nearly 50 countries into China. Yeah, China has been doing a lot of work, you know, to prepare for a day like this.
0: No, I mean, absolutely. I completely agree with you. I think it's fascinating. Also, I just want to share a personal story. I think it was summer of 2023, or was it 2024? I went to Xinjiang, and I got to actually enter into the complex for the deepest on-land oil well in the world, which is in China.
2: Wow.
0: And they, you know, they're pumping out. We were joking with them. I think they didn't understand. They thought we were serious. I said, oh, so can I fill my car up? And they were like, we don't, you know, this isn't that kind of oil. And they were very serious. Like, no, you can't, you know, but we were obviously joking.
2: That's funny. Yeah. So to answer the question of how China has been preparing for an oil crisis, first of all, is massive strategic petroleum reserves. And so it's basically an energy cushion. And China is very good at building cushions because I guess it has always been energy hungry.
0: 1.3 billion barrels.
2: Yeah. So total reserves exceed 12 to 14 billion barrels. And that's enough to cover 130 to 180 days of net import. And as we mentioned, it bought oil aggressively in the past few years. And also the energy transition, that's another huge reason why China is not as shaken as a lot of people expected, especially in Western media. So I guess the whole world knows about China's energy transition by now, right? And the most fundamental solution is to cut oil dependency. So the EV revolution, new energy vehicles account for about 50% of new car sales these days in China. So that reduces daily oil demand by about a million barrels. I guess that's a rough number too. Mm-hmm. And also when it comes to clean power, China has the world's largest renewable energy capacity. As you travel around China, especially like when you go to Western regions where it's not as heavily populated, it's so easy to see just like, you know, a solar farm. They call it solar farm. Mm-hmm. And also these wind power, hydropower, building dams, like,

0: Yes, you don't see it. You have to go to these specific places, right, to see these huge dams.
1: I've absolutely seen them. They're gorgeous. I was in Xizang last year, and we were driving along this very narrow pass by a river for, I don't know, what seemed like half a day. And we passed by three separate supermassive hydropower dams on the same river. Wow. You know, every few, you know, 10 or 20 miles, again, there was another one. So the same river had just been dammed and dammed and dammed at every juncture where they could create a dam, a hydropower dam. China has done so. China has more hydropower in actual generating capacity than all other countries in the world combined, including Brazil, because I know the Brazilians are very proud.
0: Mm. And also another method of how China has been preparing for an oil crisis is because domestic production and technology, it has been boosting its own oil production and also advancing coal to oil. It's called CTL, coal to oil technology, and to replace basically petroleum-based chemicals. I think China is pretty rich in coal, but not so rich in oil. I mean, comparable to its huge population, right? Its huge needs. So in short, China's preparation, it combines physical stockpiles for short-term shocks and also structural transformation for long-term independence when it comes to energy.
1: You know, wherever you go in China, you're going to see solar and wind. I mean, it's like you mentioned, there's a very heavy concentration on the western side of China. But in this area as well, if you drive from Tianjin to Yantai, which brings you around this huge pivot of enormous amounts of solar that are floating on the ocean off the coast, right where you can see it from the highway. And you drive by it for 2 hours. And I'm talking you driving at 120 kilometers an hour, and you drive by it for 2 hours. It's insane.
0: Yeah. Do you guys drive an electric car or a regular gasoline car?
1: You know, I wanted an EV so bad, but my wife decided on an ICE car because she was like, I'm not so sure. And now BYD has cars that can charge in 10 minutes. They can go, you can charge for 10 minutes and you can get a tank. I guess it's not a tank, a battery charge for 604 kilometers. That's the data that I have seen. So some of the new BYDs coming out make ICE cars look like junk.
0: Yeah. Like my husband is also very old fashioned in a way. He's still holding on to our just gas based cars, just like regular vehicles. And also another reason why we are not switching them for new cars is that it's so easy to just hail for cars like Chinese Uber, Didi. It's so easy to get a car. Like as long as you're in a big city, I don't know about countryside, but at least I've, you know, only really lived in big cities here in China. It's just so convenient. I think I can totally live without having my own car. It's extremely, it's not even expensive, and it's very convenient. Plus, you know, the metro system and all, yeah. Oh, yeah.
2: 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This is Jason Smith, host of The Bridge Podcast from sunny California. If you like the show, don't forget to subscribe. We love The Bridge.
3: Listening to The Bridge.
1: For all the men out there, a really good way to stay happy is just make sure your wife is happy.
0: Yeah, I'm very happy you know that by now. It saves you a lot of trouble. Yeah. Also, if you're okay, Jason, can we spend some time talking about the reasons why China has been pushing for new energy?
1: Yeah, go for it.
0: Because this oil crisis reminded me that China's push for new energy is not just for environmental reasons. Because when people talk about new energy, I think the first reason they come up, like that pop up in their mind, is for a cleaner environment, right? To reach the goal of carbon commitment, like reaching carbon peak by 2030. But there are other reasons why, and this is a good opportunity to share that. Mm-hmm. So basically, China's push for new energy is driven by five core strategic incentives. And it blends in security reasons, economic reasons, and also being a big country, taking up global leadership in this respect. So The first one on the list.

missed is actually energy security, you know, breaking the oil trap. And as we mentioned, China has very high dependency when it comes to oil imports. It imports over 70% of its oil and about 45% of its gas. And I think that's enough to worry any leadership of any country if it has such a high dependency. So the economy is very vulnerable to price shocks and geopolitical blockade. And especially, you know, in the past, the Malacca Strait, it's so narrow, and a lot of the import goes through that. So that's something China has been worried about. But on the other hand, China is abundant when it comes to solar, wind, and hydro resources. And these can be domestically controlled. So basically,

0: is abundant when it comes to solar, wind, and hydro resources. And these can be domestically controlled. So basically, dependent when it comes to food supply. Now that is no longer a problem. We're still worried about the energy bowl, right? We need to make sure that we don't depend on too many other countries to receive energy. And the second strategic incentive for transitioning to new energy is for economic growth and industrial leadership. So we know much better about that now, right? The new energy sector that includes EVs, batteries, solar panels, it has become China's biggest export driver. I mean, this is hard to think just like 5 or 10 years ago. It just seems that all of a sudden, it just, you know, boomed. And it has created millions of jobs and generates trillions in GDP. And also, this is China's strategy of overtaking some other countries in these industries, because in traditional automobile or energy technology, China was behind, and it was hard to almost impossible to catch up on that track. So basically, China decided that we're just going to change our playing field. A new energy is a level playing field where China now actually leads the world in manufacturing scale and cost. And the third reason is for environmental and climate goals, right? To reach carbon neutrality by 2060. And to reach that goal, to, you know, make sure that China can fulfill that global commitment, renewables must supply over 80% of energy by 2060. And of course, pollution control. Now, people don't talk about this as much these days, these years, because the environment overall is so much better. But like 10 years ago, that's the talk of town. You know, the smog and other environmental issues, how to improve public health, and replacing coal-fired power plants with renewables has been a critical objective, you know, for the Chinese government. But next to last is geopolitical influence. So exporting standards by dominating the supply chain when it comes to EVs, EV batteries, lithium processing, China gets to China sets global technology standards and reduces reliance on Western-dominated fossil fuel systems. And this is a crucial point, because when it comes to fossil fuel, it's a Western-dominated system and also tied to the dollar. Well, that's another field that we're not going to get into today. So when it comes to soft power, right, selling green technology to developing nations builds alliances and helps to shape a new global energy order. And lastly is technological self-reliance. Avoiding tech blockade in semiconductors and engines, mastering battery technology, AI grids, and storage, it secures China's position in the next industrial revolution. So this is just to provide our audience with a broader vision for why China's been pushing for new energy. You know, it's not just for climate goals, or environmental issues.
1: You know, I would actually like to add to that, because you mentioned maybe we won't talk about the petrodollar, but I would love to talk about the petrodollar. Mm. And, you know, a huge thing that, you know, Secretary Yellen said a couple years ago, under Biden, is that China's making too much solar and that there's a glut globally. And there's, you know, overcapacity was the word that they were using now. Now the world is like, why can't you make more faster, China? Because the world is panicking during this oil crisis. But the reality is, not only is China diversifying away from the use of oil itself at home, domestically, and in terms of its international imports, but it's also facilitating countries around the world doing the same thing. And there's really massive geopolitical implications for that. I just want to talk about Ethiopia. This really surprised me, and it surprised a friend of mine at Cambridge University. We were talking about it the other day, and Ethiopia has 100% renewable energy at this point.
0: Wow.
1: 100% of the energy in Ethiopia. You would think, okay, Norway or Iceland, sure. Ethiopia, no, you wouldn't. You would just not guess that. But Ethiopia has 100% clean energy. Why is that? It is because Ethiopia is kind of like a beachhead for the Belt and Road Initiative in Africa. And a lot of effort goes into helping develop Ethiopia, which is why a lot of things in Addis Ababa have been gifts from the Chinese state. For example, the headquarters for the African Union was a gift from China to Africa, and it was built in Ethiopia. But in addition to projects like that, China has also facilitated

0: facilitated Ethiopia developing 100% clean energy by working closely with that country. What that does for countries like Ethiopia and other nations around the world that are moving towards becoming electrostates eventually, like China is now, allows them to completely walk around. Like you said, energy being imported by the West or controlled by the West. Yes, a lot of oil comes out of Saudi Arabia, Iran, Iraq, Oman, UAE, and elsewhere, but a lot of that's actually controlled by the United States of America because of this thing called the petrodollar. The fact that the dollar is related to oil, especially in Saudi Arabia. And what this means is, as these small countries like Ethiopia and other countries that are beginning to develop using clean energy that's largely made in China, and they're becoming more energy independent. That's one, just like China is trying to do. They're trying to become more independent. But it also undermines, to some extent, the strength of the dollar, which is used to finance the largest empire in the world today. And that actually facilitates a better multipolar world by allowing all the other nations in the world to play a larger part in the global economy. And so there's a lot of reasons that are not even related to China's domestic state that China is engaged in these efforts, because China is engaged in massive exports of NEVs or EVs, as they're called in the West, but also in solar panels and hydropower development and wind power development in Europe, Africa, South America, Southeast Asia. You know, Laos went from 40% electrification in the year 2000 to 100 by about 2018.
1: Wow.
0: 100% electricity access for all citizens in the country of Laos. How did it do it? It largely had to do with hydropower, and it almost exclusively was built by China. So China is going around the world and helping these developing countries, or as Parenti calls them, the underdeveloped world or the exploited world. And it's actually helping them develop energy grids and energy systems that bypass in part or whole the Western oil lobby or state that's controlling, you know, part of the United States and other countries around the world. So this has geopolitical implications as well. It makes in this, how does this help China? Why does China do this? It's not just because China's a good neighbor, but it's also, it allows China to have a bigger stake in the world, because a lot of partners around the world have been exploited by the West, by the United States, for centuries in some cases. And it, those states, if they have more power, are more likely to align with one another in demanding a better, more equitable economy in our global, you know, environment. And that, that translates to multipolarity, and that translates to China having, you know, the respect that it's due, and all countries around the world having the respect that they are due, as opposed to everyone basically being controlled through from Wall Street.
1: Yeah, I think that's a really good point, because, you know, China does not want to become the next hegemony, right? It will hate itself if that comes to pass. It does not want to lord over anybody else. But what China has been trying to achieve for decades, and finally has done so, is true independence. Like, truly independent, not just in name, but also in its abilities. And it tries to help other countries, like other so-called weaker countries, to do the same. We don't want to see anybody else just ordering others about, right? Just like in our neighborhood, we don't like to see bullies around. So, and also what you mentioned remind me of something else. We always want to talk about the Belt and Road Project, the Belt and Road Initiative. It is evolving beyond fossil fuels. As you mentioned, you know, when it comes to export, you know, people think of China, right? China is the manufacturing, like the huge factory for so many things. And in the past, these are physical objects, like, you know, shirt. It started with what, socks and t-shirts, and then toys. People are familiar with that. And also, I don't know, bikes and other electrical appliances. But these days, China is exporting like technology. And also, as you mentioned, hydropower, hydro technology, how to build these. And also China is exporting UHV, which means ultra high voltage power grids, and also renewable energy technology along these pathways, along the Belt and Road Initiative. No, these are no longer just simple products that people can just, you know, buy in the market. These will help other countries to build up their own, to build up their own infrastructure. So it's creating a Belt and Road energy internet, you know, connecting solar wind farms, for example, in Central Asia or other places to factories in China. And it's a whole network. And I think that's another aspect of the Belt and Road Initiative that probably we haven't talked a lot about.
0: Well, I think it's fascinating because China actually spent a lot of time building hydropower, not just in this century, but actually going back to the 1960s and the 1970s. There were really small projects in Africa that China was building at that time. And I think it's really fascinating the long history of what they call South-South development projects that have, you know, been developed between China and other, at that time, developing countries. I mean, China is close to the point where it may no longer be considered a developing country, but it's not there yet, despite the fact that China has a larger economy than the United States by purchasing power parity. So I think it's really fascinating that the developing world has largely been the source of the developing world's pulling itself out of that state. You know, it wasn't the United States that helped eliminate poverty around the world in large part. Most of that happened in China. And most of that was done by the Chinese themselves. So, you know, despite the fact that the United States has all these instruments that it claims are there to help people who have been impoverished, most of the, you know, ability to raise themselves out of poverty has come from the countries that were impoverished themselves. And I think China is in a, you know, you say China does not want hegemony. I agree with you. And there's a gentleman named John Mearsheimer who disagrees with us. But, you know, I really think that he comes from a Western place where there's a long history. Yeah. You know, there was Spain ruling over a lot of countries and being, you know, the Dutch and then the Spanish, the Portuguese, and then the French, and then the English, and then the United States. And so you have a long series of global imperial powers that all come out of the same region of the world. Well, guess what? You know, Africa never tried to dominate the world. China never tried to dominate the world. China had the largest navy in the world, you know, 1,000 years ago, and then it burned it. It was like, oh, you know, there's nothing out there. And then they just went home.
1: Well, not quite, but I think it's just not in China's cultural gene. And I think a lot of Western minds, even superior minds, they live in another mindset. They live with another mindset, and they can't understand how people can, like how China conduct itself, using like based on a totally different mindset. But coming back to how China has been preparing for this new oil crisis, I want to share a little bit about China's land routes, because I think that's another reason. Mm-hmm. People in the news, they're talking all about, you know, straits, the Malacca Straits, and now it's the Strait of
0: Hormuz.
1: For China, that's just part of the picture. China has been building land-based energy arteries. So if you're okay, I want to share a little bit on that.
0: Yeah, please do.
1: Yeah. So because China has suffered from the Malacca dilemma, you know, for decades, and this is where 80% of oil once passed through this, you know, narrow and pretty vulnerable strait. So China has been building a 360 degrees all around network of land-based energy arteries. These pipelines and corridors, they are the backbone of national energy security, and they ensure supply even if sea routes are blocked, just like now, right? And here I want to share the four major land routes for China. The first is in the north, the China-Russia energy corridor, and that is basically the backbone. And as we mentioned earlier, China imports about roughly like 20% of its oil from Russia. So this China-Russia energy corridor is China's most stable and largest land route, making Russia China's top oil supplier. And its capacity, the number I get from Doubao is about 30 million tons per year. And it's from Siberia, and it goes directly to Northeast China, and it completely bypasses all maritime choke points. So this is the Siberian power gas pipeline, and it supplies, and there's also the Siberian power gas pipeline, which supplies massive amount of natural gas to Northern China, reducing coal or LNG dependency. And then in the northwest, there is the Central Asia China corridor, and that is called the hub. And this connects the resource-rich Caspian Sea region to China's west. And there is the China-Kazakhstan oil pipeline. I think the capacity is about 20 million tons a year. And it's from Kazakhstan's Caspian coast to Xinjiang. And there are also the Central Asia to China gas pipeline. And the third land route is in the southwest. Yeah. So it's the China-Myanmar corridor, and it's nicknamed the shortcut. It's a direct gateway to the Indian Ocean, designed specifically to avoid the Malacca Strait. Mm-hmm. And then lastly, this is for the future, is the China-Pakistan economic corridor. It's the ultimate backup. And this is a long-term project, strategic project, to connect directly to the Middle East. So from the Guada port, and I think basically it's oil from the Middle East. It docks here and then travels north via the pipeline or rail to Xinjiang. And the goal is to create a Persian Gulf to Xinjiang route. So making China energy independent of Southeast Asian choke points. So basically, with the building of these land corridors, China has transformed from its energy supply from a single sea lane to a multi-dimensional network. And this diversification is the core of China's energy security strategy. And as you can imagine, all of these projects takes decades to plan and to execute, and it's still in process. So the talking about solution, how China can sit and just, not panic in this day and age, there are great reasons for that. Oh, yeah.
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0: Well, a few things come to mind. Number one is that the Strait of Hormuz is already reopened, except for Israeli and U.S. trawlers. This happened yesterday, last night. Different conditions for different kinds of ships from different countries. There's already like about 20 countries that can just freely move their cargo through, including China. So China was the first, had the first ships that were able to move through the Strait of Hormuz with Iran's permission. And so that's already a reason that China has less of concern for what's going on there than a lot of other countries. But now the Strait is just open, except to two countries in the world, because they're the ones that instigated the war. But I think, you mentioned the Port of Gwadar, and the Port of Gwadar is really fascinating to me because I've read a lot about CPEC, the Chinese-Pakistan Economic Corridor, and so much has been done to help the people of Pakistan, especially in their poorest regions, in developing this network that is in, being developed in situ. Like the port itself, a lot of that was developed by China in different phases, and a lot of actually the surrounding area, including schools that I've personally researched that have been donated. So the employees of different aspects, parts of the port can actually get their kids to go to these schools. There are temporary living facilities that were set up that for the workers. There were also permanent areas that were set up. There was an airport built in Gwadar that was built 100% free by China. This is a gift from China to Pakistan. But what I find really fascinating about it is that, a lot of people say, Muslims cannot practice freely in China, which you and I both know is not true. There are 39,000 active mosques in China. Mm. But the airport at Gwadar in Pakistan, which was a gift to the Pakistani people from China, actually has a mosque on site, a full size, huge mosque, not just like a hall, but an actual full mosque on the airport territory, also built by China. So China builds develops all of these projects and aspects of solar and even parts of the network and subway stations and stuff in different cities that are on this route all the way from, China's western region through to the Gwadar port, cutting all the way through Pakistan with just tens of billions of dollars in projects that China has built for the

0: Pakistani people as part of, you know, not just helping develop the oil line, but developing trade of all kinds that can travel through that area. And this is going to be a massive benefit for Pakistan. But also think about this geopolitically in another way, not just a gift to China, not just a gift to the people of Pakistan, but also the world, because the richer the Pakistani people are, the less unstable that entire region is. And so this is a gift to global security, really. Mm. So when you look at the Kazakhstan pipeline or the rail that are going through Pakistan to Europe, it's not just to help the Kazakh people. It's not just to help the Chinese people. It's not just to help the Europeans. But a lot of these places, because of their historic poverty, have been areas in which there has been political and military instability. And by helping develop those areas, China's gift to the world is not that Kazakh people are well off, but that there is a greater global security for everyone in the world.
1: Yeah, I think that's a really good point. And I think for people to understand like why China does all these things or how China thinks, make up its strategy, it's important to switch to another mindset. You know, switch from the me only mindset to win-win situation mindset, because that's how China operates. You know, it doesn't just because I'm big and becoming more powerful, I'm going to dictate how you want to do things. It always negotiates, you know, to find out win-win methods of cooperation so that both sides, multiple sides, they all have something to take home. They all have something, you know, after these negotiations by top leaders, they can all go home and have some good news for the people back home, right? Not just that we agree to this, we agree to that, but we gain this also. And this is what's going to happen. You know, the good things we can bring to our people in the future because of these projects. And it always, you know, like when we talk about the oil crisis or the women's situation, women cooperation, it always comes back to the Belt and Road Initiative. And I know that you are an expert on the BRI. And today's topic, you know, about energy arteries, it's also intimately tied to the Belt and Road Initiative, because the land-based energy arteries that we just talked about, they're not just like pipelines transporting oil. They make up the physical backbone and strategic core of the Belt and Road Initiative. And they're, you know, transforming the BRI from an economic concept into a tangible security network.
0: You know, I really wanted to touch on the human aspect of things. I was just in the United States just a couple weeks ago, and I saw at that time, this is just before the United States decided to start bombing the Iranian people, the cost of oil in California at the places that I went, and I had a car, I rented a car, was $3.99, which was not that much higher than it was when I left the United States 10, 15 years ago. So I was like, oh, wow, you know, oil has been pretty stable, I guess. But then as soon as I left, of course, you know, Donald Trump attacked yet another country. And I have been seeing the pictures and videos of Americans filming the pump in total shock. And in some places, $9.99. So just in a matter of like a few weeks.
1: Goodness.
0: Gas has more than doubled in price at some locations in the United States, especially now that there was a fire at a major oil refinery, you know, just recently in Texas. Like, so the price of gas is flying and the cost per barrel international is flying. So I guess what I really wanted to ask from your perspective, and if you don't have an answer, that's okay. Have you been to a gas station? Do you know anyone who's complained about the cost of gas? What have you read in local news about the cost of gas? What's happening in China?
1: From what I know, people are not talking a lot about it. I mean, like, I take a lot of Uber rides or Didi rides. That's how I get around. Mm. But most of them are electric, I have to say. It's rare that I come across a traditional gasoline car. Yeah, so I have not heard a lot of complaint about that. But I have to say that, you know, filling up your tank in China is not cheap. It has not been cheap. So I don't know if there is like a huge price raise recently. But the comparison between a old-fashioned gasoline vehicle to electric vehicle is just shocking. It means savings in the thousands of RMB, like literally hundreds of dollars per month. And I have to say that even my husband, I think he's

0: changing his mind in the process of changing his mind, because he's pretty attached to his, like, you know, old traditional cars, but the savings can be phenomenal.
1: You know what's interesting? I was talking to someone online. I was saying, you know, China, more than half of all cars sold in China right now are what China calls new energy vehicles, and what we call electric vehicles in the West. I was sharing the statistics about that data and relevant data that was produced very recently. I was putting it online, and one of the commenters was like, yeah, but where does that energy come from? And he was like, .. oil. And I was like, actually, let me show you another picture. And I had these dozens of pictures that of when you pull off of the road on highways in China to get to recharge your EV, where there are solar panels set up all the way across the entire station in front, right by the road, usually, where you can see them from the highway. And those are actually providing the electricity for the EVs that are charging there. And then, of course, that person didn't respond because, you know, the photographic evidence, you know, showed that the vast majority of the energy actually going into EVs is coming from clean and new energy. So, like, renewable energy, which is, I think, is phenomenal. I mean, also just think about it. Like, you know, forget the geopolitics, forget the petrodollar, forget, you know, China's particular position. You're a small country in the world today, and maybe you're poor because most small countries are not as wealthy as the G7 countries. Okay, well, is it better to have energy that comes from locally produced sources like solar farms or wind farms and hydropower that you make domestically from the light that comes out of the sky? Or do you want to be dependent on importing fossil fuels from abroad? Which one makes better sense for you and your people and your future? I mean, it's really clearly like the more we diversify away from fossil fuels, the wealthier small countries can become.
0: Yeah, I think for China and most Chinese people, like, they are way past that decision, you know, making process. China has, you know, been taking large strides on the path of energy transition, and for multiple reasons too. For, you know, in China, if you just like walk around, you see solar panels on things big and small. Like, they're little, these lamps that you put in your yard or you put in the community, and it comes with like a little, like a small solar panel, so that it's, you know, absorbing energy during the day, and then they light up during the night. Small things like that. And people with solar panels on top of their apartments and on top of their houses, and cars. You know, it's a different feeling sitting inside an EV car. But like, a lot of young people in China, you know, to get some extra income, or if they're doing during gaps in their employment, you know, they would become Uber driver, DD driver. And I used to, sometimes I feel pretty bad for them because, you know, they're sitting in there all the time for hours and hours. But sometimes when I, you know, get in some of these more spacious EV cars, I'm like, you know what? It's actually quite nice sitting in here. First of all, it's quiet. And the design are usually quite artistic. They are, they can come in all kinds of colors and designs. And also they have these huge, like, what do you call it? Panels in the front. Huge, like, screens, right? They screens where you just, you know, you push all kinds of buttons. And you can, like, in the passenger seat, you can even watch movies or anything you want, right? And sometimes I realized that, you know, it can actually be pretty nice being a DD driver. You're in a quiet space all by yourself, away from crying kids and nagging wife, and you're making money, and you can, you know, listen to any music you want. You can just talk to your, you can actually talk to your car, right? And it helps you to pick up, to pick a music, and you can control the temperature. And there are other interesting things you can do. There are like stereos to make the sound, and there are like smells you can control. So it can actually be a very serene private space, because passengers, you know, they don't really interfere a lot. And you're, you know, moving around the city, always having different views. So I guess it's not as boring or as sad as I thought, you know, it would be if you have a nice EV car.
1: You know, I'm looking at the statistics now for, you know, countries and legacy automakers are being overtaken as the new EV markets begin to take off by Ember. This just came out in an article in the last couple of weeks. There are a lot of countries that are actually starting to really take off in terms of EVs, but some countries are really surprising how few of them, like Japan. Everyone thinks about Japan as a futuristic country in the United States. But according to this, you know, it's only 2 or 3%. You know, of their cars are actually EVs at this point, where Singapore is getting closer to 50%. Vietnam is getting closer to 40%. United Kingdom is getting up, is above 30%. The European Union is about 25%. Thailand is above 20%. The United States is only at 10%. But and India is only, you know, what it looks like about 4%. But we know that China, you and I, is well above 50% at this point. But really, it just really surprises me that United States, India, and Japan are so low when you know, India has so much potential. The United States should have been number one. I mean, if you just go back to the 1980s with the way they were talking about the future, and you just, you stand in California in my shoes, and everyone's like, you know, we're going to have solar panels everywhere. We're going to have EVs everywhere. And I was like, oh, this is going to be great. You know, flash forward to 2026 and 10% of cars in the United States are EVs. What happened? How do we fall like so, you know, so precipitously from the top to basically being, you know, in the bottom? I mean, even Nepal, I think, has 70% of their sales are in, are new energy vehicles from China. And China's well above 50%. It's like the world became a completely different place in just such a short period of time.
0: Yeah, things are happening fast. And also, as we mentioned multiple times in our shows, it's not just about buying EV cars. Right. You need to have the power, the grid to support, to supply all this energy. And if you're holding on to traditional methods of energy resources and not willing to invest in building up the grid, right, in building up all these charging stations, it's not going to work. It's a whole new system in a way. And China has been, you know, investing in all of these for decades. So it's not just about producing some EV cars.
1: You know, I was talking to a U.S. Marine a couple of days ago, and he was really kind of shocked that the United States went to war with Iran and said, you know, I think that his idea was that the United States has embarrassed itself and we've completely lost control of what's going on in the world because the United States attacking Iran and then losing control of the Strait of Hormuz and losing control over who gets to decide which oil ships move. The United States has done several things which are really bad for the United States. Number one, it has embarrassed the U.S. Navy to the point where everyone knows that how, you know, paradoxically vulnerable it is, but also how incredibly dependent the West and its direct partners are on the energy system that they developed over the last century, and how independent a lot of the nations, more agile, a lot of the nations that the United States probably thought that they, you know, would be losers. Because immediately after the U.S. attacked Iran, there were all the newspapers in the United States were saying how bad this was for China. A week later, the world is like, well, you got that wrong.
0: Time and time again. And it always shows me the difference in how the, you know, the leaderships in two countries make up their, how they make their moves, right? In China, it's all about long-term strategy. You know, with the, there are reasons why they hold the two meetings every year. There are reasons why there are the five-year plans. There are long-term strategies that the country and the leadership, the government, they stick to, right? They don't walk into the two meetings in March wearing gowns and cocktail dresses.

0: sudden changes. So all of these changes are not sudden for China, actually, because, you know, the tradition of Chinese people studying history, and there's such long history in China. We know that we can learn from history. We know that history can teach us the patterns of how things happen. So people, leadership can predict what's going to happen from the information we have today, right? From the past and today, to see possible courses of action in the future. And I think one thing you can depend on is that Chinese move, like the move by China, is always depending on long-term strategy, not just like fancy ideas that just popped into people's heads. Maybe we should do this and let's go do it and let's see what happens. That's not how the Chinese leadership conduct affairs. They're extremely, maybe you can think up a word for me, Jason, like they're extremely
1: erudite,
0: meticulous. Erudite, and they don't take things lightly.
1: Yeah.
0: Right? If anyone, you know, yeah, if anyone works for the Chinese government, especially, you know, in higher leaderships, you expect yourself to work really, really, really hard to deliver, you know, to deliver all your responsibilities and to envision the future, the possible outcomes of everything. And to make up plans to make up, you know, backup plans. And so it's no easy matter. Nothing of this is shocking to me, at least. Because, you know, being a Chinese, living in China all this time, fortunately, you know, I have this sense of security because I know in my bones that the Chinese leadership knows what it's doing. And the Chinese Communist Party knows what it's doing. And it has plan A, plan B, plan C, plan D. Who knows? Maybe to plan Z in case of if anything bad happens. Yeah. And it absorbs so much wisdom from its long history. Yeah.
1: If you're listening to this podcast in the United States, you may be planning on canceling your road trip. But I'm in China, and I think that the price of oil has only gone up incrementally, like 10 or 20%. So I'll be taking a road trip across Shandong province and then back to Beijing soon. So neener, neener, neener. Thank you so much for your time. Listeners, thank you so much for your time, baby.
0: Well, thank you, Jason. It's nice talking to you always. And thank you, guys. We'll see you next time. Bye-bye.

0: 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Hear the difference.
1: Now the news. I'm Tianlu. Typhoon Noel has weakened to a severe tropical storm after making landfall in South China's Guangdong province early Sunday. It was the strongest typhoon to hit China so far this year. China's National Development and Reform Commission has allocated emergency funds to help restore damaged local infrastructure and support recovery efforts.Chinese authorities have dispatched a work team to the northwestern province of Gansu following a deadly flash flood. The flood, triggered by sudden heavy rainfall, swept through a scenic area in Dingxi City, killing 10 people and injuring 23 others as of Sunday evening. More than 300 firefighters and rescuers are continuing search and rescue operations, with tourists reportedly trapped while camping.At least 48 of the 62 crew members from a sunken Vietnamese vessel had been rescued near Yongshu Reef in the South China Sea as of 11:32 p.m. Sunday. 47 were rescued by the Chinese side and one by Vietnam. The vessel sank in rough seas, with the Chinese rescue ship being the first to respond after detecting its distress flare. The rescued crew are being transferred to a Vietnamese naval ship while search efforts continue for the remaining missing crew members. Hundreds of thousands of people have rallied in Taipei, criticizing the Democratic Progressive Party authorities over a food safety scandal involving cooking oil found to contain excessive levels of carcinogens. Protesters accused the authorities of failing to protect the public health and called for accountability. Taipei Mayor Chiang Wan-an said the issue had affected more than 1,380 schools across the Chinese island. Iranian Foreign Minister

0: Ministry spokesman Ismail Baghaei said the United States is exchanging messages with Iran through mediators, including Pakistan and Qatar. Earlier, U.S. Ambassador to the United Nations Mike Watts said President Donald Trump had paused attacks on Iran to allow more room for diplomacy. The Pentagon halted bombing operations after 13 nights of escalating strikes, while no Iranian attacks on neighboring countries were reported.Iran and Russia have condemned Ukraine's attack on an Iranian commercial vessel in the Caspian Sea, calling it a violation of international law. Iranian Foreign Minister Said Abbas Araghchi said the strike threatened national security, while Russian Foreign Minister Sergey Lavrov called it a threat to trade routes. Iran said the attack caused the ship to explode, killing one sailor and injuring three others. Ukraine said it targeted Russian vessels carrying Iran-linked military cargo.The suspect in the vehicle ramming and stabbing attack in central Berlin on Saturday has been shot dead by police after a manhunt. German authorities say the attack, which killed one woman and injured 29 others near the city's Christopher Street Day parade, is being treated as a suspected Islamist terrorist attack. The suspect was a 20-year-old German citizen of Lebanese descent with a criminal record and a history of radicalization.Brazil has denied entry to two U.S. State Department officials ahead of the country's presidential election, citing concerns their visit could lend support to groups challenging Brazil's electoral system. Local media say the officials had planned to meet presidential candidate Flavio Bolsonaro, the son of former President Jair Bolsonaro, as well as right-wing figures. Brazil will hold the first round of its presidential election on October the 4th.Wildfires have continued to spread across central Spain, with the blaze in Avila province becoming the largest in the country's history after consuming around 50,000 hectares. Authorities said fires in Avila, Madrid and Toledo have affected more than 77,000 hectares in total, forcing nearly 100,000 people to evacuate or remain indoors. Spain's Ministry for the Ecological Transition said wildfires had burned over 172,000 hectares nationwide,as of July the 24th. A symposium and photo exhibition has been held in Auckland to honour the legacy of Rowe Ali and promote friendship between New Zealand and China. Ali, a New Zealand-born writer, educator and a social reformer, spent 6 decades living and working in China. And that's the news. I'm Kelu.
1: Find out what the whole world is thinking in The Agenda.
2: This week on The Agenda, the trophy has been lifted, the final goal scored. But who really gained the most from the 2026 FIFA World Cup? And what does it tell us about the future of football?
3: This was the biggest World Cup ever. A record 48 teams playing 104 matches over 39 days across 16 North American cities, ending in a victory for Spain. And with a bigger tournament came new faces.Curaçao, Cape Verde, Uzbekistan, Jordan all made memorable World Cup debuts, while more than 6.25 million supporters packed the stadiums. More teams and more fans also meant more money. FIFA is set to report record revenues of around $15 billion from this latest World Cup cycle, including around $3 billion in sponsorship alone,up 55% from the run-up to Qatar 2022. So, more countries, more matches, and more cash. But as the World Cup grows, is football bringing the world together, or just giving governments and global corporations an even bigger stage? And when the dust settles, who really won this year's World Cup?
2: Joining me now to give us their verdict are football journalist Tim Vickery, Kieran Maguire, author of The Price of Football, James Kitching, former director of football regulatory at FIFA, and Maureen Khan, economics editor of the Times newspaper and host of the podcast Heroes and Humans of Football. Tim, I want to start with you, because when people look back on this tournament, what do you think they'll actually remember? What did this World Cup produce a football story that's really going to change the game?
4: Well, I think one of the big stories is that although in so many fields of human activity, Europe is becoming increasingly less relevant, in football the reverse seems to happen.

0: Germany in 2014 were the first European side to win in South America, and now Spain have been the first European side to win in North America. And the dominance of Europe is striking. And that includes, I think, to the rise of African football, which has a lot to do with talent produced in Europe. So I think certainly, and I make my living in South America, from a South American perspective, this World Cup was quite worrying.
1: Kieran, what about you? What was your single most memorable moment of the tournament?
2: I think that was the Balogun red card reversing. We've always spoken about potential interference or the use of politics to exploit football in the past, but it's never impacted upon what we've seen on the pitch. And I think this was quite astounding. When I speak to my friends in America, they say, well, you're making a big fuss about nothing. I think that unwritten contract that we have with the game, that whatever's happening outside the pitch doesn't interfere on the pitch. So I think that's been ripped up.
1: Did you think that that's something that we'll see in future tournaments?
2: Well, if we go back as far as Mussolini in 1934, there's always been some form of political interference in football. So it's never been as blatant as it was in this tournament. If it works once, why can't it work again? I think it set a very nasty precedent for the independence of referees and for that belief in the fairy tale that we have in football.
1: We'll talk a little bit more about the politics of this World Cup as we go on. But Mary, let me bring you in now, because one thing FIFA will certainly remember will be the amount of money that the World Cup has drawn in. $15 billion, they're saying, more than 50% higher than the previous tournament in Qatar. How is that money changing the game?
3: Well, the money will be distributed by FIFA to its constituent members who were part of the World Cup, so in this expanded format. We knew it was going to be the most lucrative World Cup in history, one because the longer there's more teams, but also because they introduced a new ticketing system, a pricing system where fans were actually going to be paying much more than they ever had to attend a World Cup. There were fears at the beginning of the tournament that some stadiums just would be empty, particularly for group stages. It turned out that actually, you know, in terms of, you know, supply and demand, there is limited supply and there is inelastic demand, as economists say, because people were paying thousands of pounds. And you saw in the final there were these even special seats, which are, I don't know, eye-watering amounts of money. They're apparently the best seats in the house where you could even get a couch and sit by the stadium. But people did pay, and it will be a vindication. FIFA will at least see it as a vindication of this new dynamic pricing system, because it didn't really produce the empty seats and it produced a lot of dollars.
1: It didn't produce the empty seats, Maureen, but did it present a different class of fan? Because the numbers you're talking about, I mean, we're talking five figures for sometimes quite standard seats.
3: It's always been expensive to watch sports in America. So if you ask the average American sports fan, if they're a baseball or an American football fan, about paying upwards of hundreds and sometimes thousands of pounds for tickets, that would not be unusual. For your average European, South American, someone coming from Africa, this is a lot of money. But we heard stories about people remortgaging their houses, selling everything they had to be there, Scottish fans who invaded Boston for a whole week. People did use their life savings to have this one in a lifetime opportunity, especially for the smaller countries that were attending for the first time. So I'm sure it will be seen as a vindication, whether or not it should be the kind of demographic or the socioeconomic classes of people that are allowed to be football. Should it be this exclusionary is a bigger moral question. But for now, I think FIFA will probably continue and persist with dynamic pricing because it worked. It's also important to say America is the biggest economy in the world, where there is more disposable income than in other countries. Mm. And that won't be the case, for example, when we're in 2030 and there are going to be games played in Uruguay or in Portugal, where average living standards are lower. So let's see if it still produces the kind of enormous sums of money, because people will just pay through the nose and pay whatever they can to be there.
1: Well, that's the fans. James, I want to talk to you about what FIFA's going to do with its pot of money. I mean, it's officially a not-for-profit organisation. So how will all the money, the $15 billion or so, be spent in the run-up to the next World Cup tournament?
4: I think that the most important thing to remember how FIFA structures itself financially is the Men's World Cup generally pays for the next 4 years of operations until the next Men's World Cup. So the money that's made at the Men's World Cup covers every other tournament that FIFA holds, whether it's the Women's World Cup, it's the Youth World Cups, the Esports World Cup that used to have, etc., etc. And that money does get, as Maureen mentioned, redistributed back to the football associations. If my maths is correct, from what I recall, it was about $1.5 million per year, US per year, is redistributed to the

0: 111 associations per year, whether that is the biggest association or the smallest association. And then there are other grant and development programs where that money does get spent on special projects, such as building national training centres, you know, funding national coaches and other types of support that national football associations need. So it's one of the things that perhaps the sports governing bodies don't really beat their chest about enough, which they probably should, but is that the vast majority of the funding that is raised from the major tournaments goes back into football development, whether through the national associations or back to the clubs that produce the players that end up playing at the competitions themselves.
1: So on the clubs that produce the players and of football teams at every level, Tim, what does this mean in terms of the grassroots football? Can you see this World Cup having an impact there?
2: Well, we're clearly seeing the rise of African football. Africa performed well at this World Cup. And the big, I think, argument for the expansion to 48 teams was that Africa was underrepresented. Now, there'll be a core of African teams who will qualify for three or four World Cups in a row, and they will acquire experience and they will get better. And there's also the European diaspora as well that Africa is certainly leaning into. But this is the big argument that FIFA can make. And it's a good argument that whether the fans need to be scalped on this extent, to this extent, I think is a huge moral point. Because obviously the vast majority of the money comes from the sale of TV rights. But it is laudable that the money does go back into national associations, enabling the less competitive to become more competitive. And in that sense, I think the expansion to 48 clearly will work with Africa. Asia, I think, is more problematic, the performance of the Asian sides. With the exception of Japan and now Australia, who have a lot of European-based players. But in general, I think the performance of the Asian sides was extremely poor. But you can clearly see big hope for African football, in part because of this money, which will be redistributed.
1: I do want to talk about how big tournaments like this can get a little bit later. But Kieran, first of all, I want to come back to the politics. You mentioned Vatican, and I think we can all agree that this tournament was politicised like no other. You know, from the awarding of new FIFA Peace Prize back in December to President Trump's concerns about visas, immigration rules, political tensions, security. I mean, the list just goes on. Is it inevitable now that in a world where we have sport, it's going to become a key strategic asset?
3: Absolutely. We've only got to look at the viewing figures across the world. You've got the eyeballs of practically every sports fan in every country around the world who tune into the World Cup. So therefore, it can be used as a vehicle for people to spread a political message, to get their agendas across. And it's not new. You know, Tim's in South America. Go back to Argentina in 1978. You look at what happened in Brazil itself in 2014. There were political moves. There was political exploitation of the tournament. You've only got to look at what's happened here in the UK when they were given the Olympics in 2012. That was politically motivated as much as anything else. So it's an unfortunate facet of modern day football. It's become so spectacularly successful, and that money has, as James was implying, will be distributed within football itself. If you've got $15 billion worth of revenue coming in, the winners of the tournament, Spain, got 40 million. The teams that provided, the 784 teams that were represented at this World Cup, will collectively get around about $250 million in compensation. Well, that still leaves far more than $10 billion worth of profit to be distributed. My concern is that you then get political interference when it goes out to individual countries and individual football associations where issues of governance are not necessarily particularly well followed.
1: Well, let's stick with political interference and what goes on in the corridors of power, James, because the vice president of the United States Soccer Federation criticised FIFA president Gianni Infantino for cozying up to Donald Trump, adding he made a Faustian bargain with the US president. What do you make of that? And how might FIFA strike a better balance in the future?
0: It's a great question. I think it's, if I'm going to use a cricket phrase, I'm sorry, it's a bit of horses for courses sometimes, depending on the country that you're in. I think the reality is for all international sports federations, whether you are FIFA or another one, when you award the rights to host a major international competition, that leverage that you have during the bidding process, and despite the fact that you have, you know, very strongly written contracts which provide you with the world effectively, that leverage disappears when you've awarded a host and that host starts to do the things that, you know, the host needs to do in terms of getting its cities ready, getting its stadia ready, getting everything ready to running a World Cup. And to be quite frank, when you are probably in one of the most volatile environments when it comes to democratic decision making in the US, because of the various different jurisdictions, different cities, different states, federal governments, in terms of trying to coordinate all of that, it is quite difficult. Notwithstanding, you know, the comments that were made by the vice president of the USSF, you know, that's perhaps some eyebrow-raising things that have happened. I would not disagree with that along the journey. But at the end of the day, there has to be a strong relationship between the sports governing body and the federal government and the state government, and even however far low you go down in terms of the governmental levels, to be able to actually run the tournament effectively and efficiently. And I think the argument you'd look at from the other side, from FIFA, would be is we did everything that we could to ensure that our tournament ran properly and was successful. I can imagine others might have comments to make about that, but I think that's where you try and justify many of the things that have gone along the way.
1: Well, we judge it on football and we judge it on performance, but what about the country's image, Marine? I mean, what do you think this tournament has really done for America's image abroad? Did it just expose existing tensions in US relations with the rest of the world?
4: It's difficult. I mean, Donald Trump has been a fixture of most of our lives, whether we like it or not, and whether we're American or not, for the last decade. There is something brazen and unabashed about Donald Trump, and we saw that play out with the Balogun affair. He just went out and told us what happened, gave Johnny a call and said it was very unfair and he didn't like it. So even applying the tag like sports washing to the US or Trump doesn't really work, because there's no real attempt at camouflaging or putting your best foot forward. The treatment of the Iranian team showed, egregious treatment of the Iranian team showed that there was no attempt to put the US's best foot forward or think the geopolitics doesn't matter. So I don't think anything about America surprised people watching. I imagine for the fans who were there, they probably enjoyed the hospitality and, you know, enjoyed being in parts of Kansas or you know, LA more than, us watching at home. I think if there's one country that probably took a blow to its soft power, it's got to be Argentina. There seemed to be really, I don't want to say unanimous, but a very clear sense in which Argentina were the team everyone was rooting against. Of course, their fellow South Americans, but the rest of us too, because of the, I think, some of the really unsavory tactics they deployed, some of the petulance of their players. So bizarrely enough, I don't think people are going to come away from this World Cup thinking that they found out anything new about the US or Donald Trump, but they might have changed their minds on Argentina, especially if they were growing up in the Maradona era, where you had much more romantic images about Argentina. And even Messi got caught up in this because, you know, he was seen on the pitch, you know, telling the referee that he should send off Cucurella for covering his mouth. Like, it was really, there was something a little bit irredeemable about this Argentine team. And I think that is probably what 2026 might be known for.
1: Tim, let's talk about another controversial innovation at this Games, rehydration breaks. You know, when even in air-conditioned stadiums, everything stopped mid-half for the players to get a drink. How do you think that affected the game, but also the spectator experience?
2: Yeah, well, it becomes a game of four quarters. It's along with like the Super Bowl-style show at halftime. An attempt to Americanize the game. You've got more commercial breaks and so on. Football doesn't need... and the hydration break in certain circumstances, yes, but not in the air-conditioned stadiums. The halftime show, it clearly doesn't need. Football is different. I mean, we've gone into some of the difference between US sports. They are more entertainment. Football is culture. Football, you want let the fans make the atmosphere. Take away the pipe music beforehand. Let the fans make the atmosphere. Take away the halftime show. If the game's good at halftime, you need oxygen. You don't need a show. This is clearly, this is part of the relationship between FIFA and the host country. And I know that long after the decision had been made to award the 2010 World Cup to South Africa and the 2014 World Cup to Brazil, those countries very, very much felt bullied by FIFA all the way along the line. Subsequently, it's been different with Qatar. You know, on the eve of that of the World Cup there, Qatar banning alcohol sales, that showed that the boot was on the other foot. And here in this World Cup, it seems clear that FIFA has been bullied by the United States, especially with the immigration policy. Now, this, I think, is a problem for Infantino, because Infantino is power-based and he sees himself very much as a defender of the global south. And the US, the immigration policy with this World Cup, with fans, with officials, even with a referee, a FIFA referee, not allowed in. Now, FIFA sets great store by defending the football family, but it seems, openly, did very, very little to defend the football family in this instance. Because when no one forces you to host the World Cup, when you enter into an arrangement of this type, you are, in fact, signing a contract with the rest of the world saying you are welcome. Now, that clearly wasn't the case. And I wonder what the implications will be there for Infantino for doing so little to defend those members of the football family from the global south wanting to go to the World Cup, either as fans, even as players in the case of one country, including a referee. I wonder what the implications of that are going to be for Infantino.
0: I think it goes back to my point before about leverage. And, Tim, you picked up something is actually... was thinking about but didn't raise, and exactly the same thing happened right before the Qatar World Cup, as mentioned, with respect to alcohol. There are certain points in the cycle of hosting where, you know, where you as the governing body still have that ultimate leverage, where you can attempt to force things on or potentially even remove a tournament. But as you get closer to the tournament, you are beholden to your hosts. And if your hosts are able to implement and enforcing policy within their own country as their national laws allow, then you have to work in and around that. Actually, you know, I take Tim's point absolutely about defending and some of the things that FIFA had to perhaps close their mouths over with respect to what had happened with the African Referee of the Year, fans being denied visas. I also think there was notwithstanding it wasn't an absolutely perfect or great scenario, but actually getting around participating in the tournament, when I strongly believe, personally, without having any evidence, but I strongly believe that members of the American administration would absolutely not have wanted them there. You know, that was, I think, a win, but that goes to that point of leverage. And that point, you know, bullying is probably a good word for it, where a government can stand up and say, no, you're in our country now, notwithstanding that we've signed this contract, whether it's a contract with the world or it's a social contract or whether it's a formal contract, a government can say, this is what we're doing. So there's a point there where perhaps in the past sports governing bodies have, you know, come into countries and said, well, this is what we want to do, and this is what, if you want our tournament, you have to host it. And to Tim's point, the last couple of editions of the Men's World Cup have certainly showed that, you know, countries with strong policy background and with that leverage of the money, with the tournament being on their doorstep, distinctly removed from that point where the governing body can actually do something about it.
2: Can I ask James a brief question?
1: Go for it.
2: Which is, now obviously this isn't going to happen, but the Los Angeles Olympics are in 2 years, and that's not 48 teams, that's the entire world. Given the fact that huge swathes of the world have not been made welcome at this World Cup, would you favour the IOC taking the Olympic Games away from Los Angeles?
0: It's an interesting question, because whether you'd favour it or not, I don't think they'd be in a position to do it. That's quite frank, because you are, what are we, two years
2: that's
0: now?
2: That's why I said it's not going to happen, but would you favour it?
0: I think it would send a very strong message. If they, if they did go down that pathway, subject to, you know, how things are going to look out. To be honest with you, I don't know the circumstances around how they're negotiating the athlete participation, the officials' participation, etc. But if it's similar to what has happened in the lead up to this tournament, and how certain parts of the world, the global south, however you describe it, have been treated, whether it's fans, officials, players, administrators, etc., I think they would be looking at it very concerned. And there were some, and no doubt having those discussions as these things are going on live over the past year, as we've seen, delegates not being admitted to congresses or team workshops and things like that. So certainly I think there would be a lot of red flags in Lausanne.
1: Kieran, we've mentioned here that this tournament was 48 teams, the biggest yet. FIFA President Infantino's opened the door to future expansion. We're talking around about 64 teams, and something that the head of Spain's La Liga has said was in danger of destroying the football industry. He called for Infantino to step down over it. Do you think that FIFA is in danger of getting too big for its football boots?
3: I think FIFA is doing what's best for FIFA, which is to make as much money as it can for the individual associations, to make as much money itself, to incur its ever-increasing running costs. You take a look at its legal bill, you take a look at its marketing bill, you take a look at its financial bill. Those costs have to be covered. A 64-team tournament on the back of what we've just seen will be a spectacular financial success. I was talking to somebody in broadcasting, and he said, going back to Tim's points about the advertising breaks, and let's call them for what they are. I mean, this is the type of thing which really sticks in the throat, I think, of fans. It's when FIFA try to manipulate the truth to bend it to their will. You've got 104 games times two additional breaks, times three-minute breaks where you can fit in four adverts at $200,000 a throw if you're Fox. Those sums transform the enthusiasm for the tournament, and they will continue in the future because money talks and FIFA listens to money. And remember, that money gets redistributed to the individual football associations who are about to vote for the coronation, not the democratic process, the coronation of Gianni Infantino for his third and a half tier as FIFA president, even though there's a cap of three.
1: But if we come back to this notion of the culture of football, and that was what being important, Maureen, a bigger tournament is going to be more spots for smaller teams, like Cape Verde, like Curaçao, who gave us some of the standout moments of this tournament.
4: Exactly, it's true. It's also just worth saying that, you know, the likes of Jordan, Uzbekistan, Curaçao, they were there, very small countries. Italy wasn't there, Russia wasn't there. India and China, the two most populous countries in the world and among the two of the biggest, five biggest economies in the world, weren't there. So it is more of the world, but there are still huge parts of the world that aren't represented at the World Cups. You know, 64, you would think, would be completely unwieldy. It would also mean that future World Cups will have to be cross-continental. As it stands, Saudi Arabia is apparently a single country host in 2034. Will they have the facilities, 64 facilities, sporting facilities and camps to have teams? Logistically, this is going to become a much more difficult exercise. We're just going to split World Cups between countries. We're going to probably have to split them with continents, which is what's happening in 2030 because it's the anniversary of the World Cup, hence sort of special centenary matches that are going to be held in South America as well as in Spain, Portugal and Morocco. So it's worth to sort of, you know, just also to Kieran's point, yes, it would generate more money, but then you'd also have to divide it among 64. So there might be countries that just lose out if the pot does get bigger because it may not get commensurately bigger to make sure everyone benefits. So I think there might even be a financial difficulty of having a bigger World Cup. Infantino has opened the door. This is obviously being pushed by the head of the South American Football Association because they want more games in 2030. But I still think that this is going to be there is no inevitability about the expansion. I think actually, even on the bottom line, it might not end up working for FIFA as well as we think. Just because it's bigger, it also means more money. It just means that you have to split it among even more participants.
0: I would just say that my head is spinning a little bit talking about a 64-team World Cup and just the operational monster I think that would be.
1: James Kitching, Maureen Khan, Tim Vickery and Kieran Maguire, thank you all very much. But for now, from me, Juliet Mann, and from all the Agenda team here in London, goodbye.
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0: Some say Chinese is one of the most difficult languages in the world, and learning it is almost impossible.
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0: Only because you're not learning it in the right way. 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
8: I'm Elaine Reyes at the United Nations headquarters in New York, and this is UN Insider.
9: Coming up.
10: If there is no stability in Africa,There is no security, then we cannot talk about development.
9: From conflict and development to the Ebola outbreak, a wide-ranging conversation with the ambassador of the Democratic Republic of the Congo.
11: Artificial intelligence can be humanity's greatest opportunity in the 21st century. It could also become one of its greatest risks.
9: Calls for international guardrails.For rapidly growing AI technology.
12: I want to be part of making the UN effective, making the UN efficient, making the UN ready for now and for the future.
9: Campaigning to be the UN's next leader. A conversation with one of the candidates in the race to become Secretary General.
8: The Democratic Republic of the Congo holds the Security Council presidency for July.The African nation held a signature event on natural resource governance, stressing the role control of and profit from resources can impact peace and security.
13: Natural resources must no longer be the battlegrounds of our rivalries. They must become the foundations of our collective security. If we succeed in turning minerals, water, forests, energy, and biodiversity into instruments of cooperation,rather than confrontation, then we will be able to say that the Security Council has remained true to its mission. And history will record that here at the United Nations, the international community chose to make natural resources not the legacy of our divisions, but the foundation of our shared destiny.
8: Natural resources, just one of the key issues for the DRC at the UN. I sat down with the country's ambassador, Zenon Mokongo Ngai.
14: Ambassador, thank you so much for joining us.
10: No problem.
14: Talk to me about your country's priorities as you hold the presidency of the UN Security Council and what you're hoping to accomplish.
10: As far as DRC is concerned, our priorities are built on two pillars. One being peace and security, and the other one being the conflict resolution and prevention.So on the piece of security, what we want to do is to make sure that questions like reform of peace and security structure, we do contribute to that. This is in one hand. And we want also to deal with issue related to, when you talk about peace and justice,You have also to think about the justice itself. You don't just build peace, but you need justice to make sure that finally the conflict is resolved. That's why we want also to tackle the issue related to the what we call transitional justice. So this is in one hand. And when it comes to conflict resolution, we want to deal with the issue of...when you have a lot of armed groups on the ground, you need to work on the DDR process. And we want to work on the DDR process as well. But also, we want to tackle the issue of, mineral resources.
14: Are there any security situations or conflicts on the African continent that deserve more international attention? And also...How can the UN better support African-led solutions?
10: It's not just one conflict in Africa. There's a lot. when you look at the Central African region, you have the Sudan, you have a conflict in South Sudan, you have a conflict in CAR, in DRC, and the Western African, the Sahel region, there's a lot of conflicts. All of them, those conflicts need the attention of international community. But the African-led solution is a good concept. It still need the support of international community. We have come to the Security Council now, it's 6 months. When you look at the conflicts in Africa, South Sudan, Sudan, DRC, CAR, and the Sahel region, which conflict have we solved so far? Even not one. But we are still talking and talking. So definitely there's more conflict than solutions, and we need solution.
14: Ambassador, if you can give us an update on the Ebola outbreak situation in your country and coordinating with the WHO, how that has gone.
10: This is not the first outbreak of Ebola in DRC. It's the 17. So we have experience of dealing with these issues. What I see is that there's an exaggeration in the international realm, where the way the Ebola situation is conducted. Tedros, the DG of WHO, was in Bunia. He even shake hand with the people who has been healed from Ebola. So we have experience to deal with this issue.
14: That's an interesting statement, because
10: yeah,
14: outside, yes. You know,
10: from outside, we Congolese, we are impressed to see the way the international media are talking about Ebola in Congo. It's not like that on the ground. It's totally different.
14: I understand China sent a medical team to help assist.
10: Yes, they did, because we have a good cooperation with China, as you know. Is one of our main partners.
14: Can you elaborate on DRC-China ties?
10: DRC-China ties lies from Mobutu regime. You know, Mobutu traveled in China, I don't know the year exactly, but Mao Zedong was leading China at that time. Long time ago, we were little kids. And so we came to know China for a long time. And the ties has been built since that time until now. And we have a very good cooperation with China for the time being.
14: The DRC has long been a strong advocate for UN Security Council reform. Reform is a word we've been hearing about a lot here at the United Nations. What would a more representative council look like in your view?
10: We have in Zulini process, which is the African concept of Security Council reform. What we want is, we want at least to correct the injustice of history, at least two permanent members from African side, and also two more as non-permanent to make sure that there is a balance. This is what we want. As far as the veto is concerned, if veto remains, then we need to have veto as well. This is our concept of a reform of Security Council, and it's very important. We need that.
14: Ambassador, how would you assess Africa's progress toward the Sustainable Development Goals, and where is the greatest need for action?
10: The greatest need for action is to make sure that we have a plan as Africa, what we call Agenda 2063. We want this agenda to be implemented, because actually we have had a lot of concept of sustainable development. We had a couple of agendas, one of them being what we call silent the guns. We were supposed to silent the gun, because actually if there is no stability in Africa, there is no security, then we cannot talk about development. It's impossible. Yeah, you cannot develop a country where you are fighting and where there's a lot of war.
14: Ambassador, thank you so much for joining us.
10: Thank you, too.
8: Let's take a look at some of the other issues on the UN's agenda.
11: AI can help usher in a quantum leap across the Sustainable Development Goals. But it won't happen if the historical injustices of the past are repeated in the technologies of the future.
8: Secretary General Antonio Guterres stressed the need for equal access to AI as he addressed the World Artificial Intelligence Conference in Shanghai. Guterres highlighted the need for global AI governance based in international law. Guterres also met with China's President Xi Jinping. The two discussed the importance of multilateralism and addressed global challenges.
15: Haiti continued to face persistent insecurity, acute humanitarian needs, and institutional challenges, with devastating consequences for its population.
8: Haiti continues to grapple with gangs that control much of the capital, but the UN says there are signs of progress. A new UN-backed gang suppression force has started patrols, and some security gains have been made. A new report shows global hunger has declined for a third straight year. About 7.8% of the world's population faced hunger in 2025. Conflict, climate change, and rising food prices are some of the main drivers of hunger.
16: Welcome to all the candidates.
8: The men and women vying to become the new UN Secretary General laid out their visions for the role at a town hall in New York City. All six candidates fielded questions during the event held in the General Assembly Hall. Carolyn Rodriguez-Burgett is among the candidates vying for the job. She is Guyana's ambassador to the UN and also served as the country's foreign minister.
14: Ambassador, thank you so much for joining us.
17: Thank you for having me.
14: Ambassador, you've said, I believe in the United Nations. It is indispensable, it is incomparable, and it is a force for global good. What gives you the confidence in the future of the UN, and how would you strengthen its relevance if you were chosen as Secretary General?
17: The UN has stood the test of time, and it's 80 years now. And I think in any organization, there comes a time when you have to look at what you have done well, what you can do better. And I think we're at that time right now. And as you know, reform is in the air. Work has started on that. But I truly believe that there is no alternative to the UN. And we can make it better. Even in the situation that the world is in right now, I think that all roads always lead back to the UN.
14: If you were chosen to lead, what would be your top priorities in your first 100 days? I mean, where do you even begin?
17: Firstly, you have to ensure you have a good team around you. An organization is good as its leadership. And so first order of business would be to ensure that I have a team that is balanced with the requisite skills that are needed right now for the UN. Secondly, we are experiencing a proliferation of conflicts. And I think that we need to look at how we can move the needle in some of those. There's also a large humanitarian challenge. The humanitarian needs are ballooning and the resources are shrinking. But we're talking here about the lives of people, of men and women and children. And work has been done already on a pact, on a humanitarian pact. And I would like to see how we can accelerate that kind of assistance. And thirdly, on the development side, where there is development, there is peace. Where there is peace, there is development. And where we have both, we have the dividends of human rights as well. So we need to accelerate work with the international financial institutions and how we can make access to finance easier, especially for the developing world.
14: You've talked a lot about your ability to navigate among the larger countries and the smaller developing nations and really striking that balance and making sure every voice is heard. What have you been hearing from member states as you've been going around talking to them since your campaign began? What are their biggest issues?

0: I've heard from member states that they believe in the UN, that we need the UN. But also I've heard from member states is that we need to better the UN and a commitment to do that. So I think that's the first, if I may call it, the first hurdle, in the sense that when you listen to people talking about the UN not being fit for purpose, being useless, things like that, I think it's because they don't have a perspective on the entire UN. The UN is about peace and security, but the UN is also about development. And the UN has been able to do quite a lot on the ground. And I've visited several countries during my time on the Security Council, but even before that, and in my own country. And I've seen how the UN functions. And I also see where we can make improvements. And this is why I'm running for Secretary General, because I want to be part of making the UN effective, making the UN efficient, making the UN ready for now and for the future.
1: You speak of efficiency. You also brought up reform. As we all know, that the UN is in the midst of this massive UN 80 initiative. What more would you do in terms of reform if you're chosen as Secretary General?
0: There are three aspects to the current reform. One is the improvement in the secretariat, more effective, more efficient, as I mentioned. The second part is how we deal with the mandates of member states. The Secretary General and the Secretariat are responsible for implementing those mandates. And that work has been done by member states in how we treat with new mandates. For example, we ensure that the cost that is associated when a mandate is created is known before we create those mandates or before member states create those mandates. And so that work is done, that resolution has been passed, and it's for the Secretary General to implement that. As Secretary General, if I'm appointed, I would ensure that member states are provided with the information whenever those mandates are being created so that they make the decisions based on the information that's provided to them. But the third aspect of reform, to me, it's the one that would have the deepest impact because that deals with structural alignment of UN, of the UN, of the UN agencies. And that work is going on at the moment. And should I be appointed, again, the work in the structural alignment would ensure that we deliver better, but it could only do that if what is approved by member states, it's geared at that delivery. Now, I believe that reform is an ongoing process. It's not an event. And so we have to continue to maybe call it adjustments, make adjustments as we go along, always bearing in mind the needs of member states on the ground. I would like to focus a lot on the ground, how we deliver on the ground.
1: And do you think that can be balanced given the current geopolitical tensions that have sort of torn apart diplomacy around the world? I mean, how important is multilateralism as a tool at this moment?
0: Multilateralism is where we set the norms of the world. It's how we set the norms of the world that we all agree to live by. And I haven't heard any member state say we are walking away from that. No one is leaving the UN. No one is leaving the Security Council. And to me, that tells me that that's a commitment by all of us, that multilateralism remains extremely important. And diplomacy is what we have to expand, I think, the market of diplomacy, because wars don't end by themselves. They end with diplomacy. And I, as Secretary General, should I be appointed, would ensure that diplomacy is always the first option, mindful of the geopolitical situation that we find ourselves in. But you would see that even when decisions are made outside of the UN, they come back to the UN for validation. We've seen that with Haiti. We've seen that also with the resolution that was passed in the Security Council on Gaza. The negotiations happened outside of the UN, but it was validated in the UN. And we have to look at all methods of bringing peace. And so some may start in the UN, some may start elsewhere, but I believe there's no alternative to the UN as a validator and as a legitimizer.
1: You have long advocated for South-South cooperation. Why is that becoming more important? I mean, you at one point led the G77 plus China. Where do you see its greatest potential?
0: The South has a lot to offer. Sometimes we tend to think that there's only a certain group of countries with the expertise, the technology, but the South, I believe, also would be able to bring to the table the good experiences, the best practices, and of course, the bad experiences. And coming from a small country, Guyana, just under 1 million people, we've seen the benefit of South-South cooperation, working with our own neighbor Brazil in agriculture, for example. But there are many countries with expertise that I think we can all benefit from, that developing countries can develop, can benefit from, but also the developed world.
1: You know, a year ago, we sat down, we were talking about the prospect of a female UN Secretary General, and here you are, you're running, joining other women, hoping to lead the United Nations. What message do you think that would send to the international community if a woman is chosen as top job at the UN? And what message would you hope to send? Ambassador Rodriguez-Burkett, thank you for joining us.
0: Thank you.
2: UN Insider.
3: Climate change has contributed to stronger, more destructive storms in recent years. It's creating major challenges for people who rely on agriculture. On the Caribbean island of Grenada, climate change is threatening a key crop and a way of life.
4: Recia Charles and her staff are evolving growing techniques to better protect their nutmeg crop ahead of the next storms. These include windbreaks made of bamboo to temper winds and reduce erosion. A lesson learned from Hurricane Beryl.
5: Post Ivan, I saw the difference in this property and the other piece of property, right? One where we had the bamboo nicely cleared out, no bamboo, and the field of nutmeg, because I could show you pictures of the pre-Ivan nutmegs. That was just fields of nutmeg with no bamboo. Ivan came, it was gone, right? It was like there was nothing there before, right? And then you look at this property and it's like, okay, it has bamboo, but in and between you're seeing all of the older trees, the clove, the cinnamon, the cocoa, the nutmeg, and they survive better than those that had no bamboo. So some of these bamboo trees, as much as they're shading the nutmeg, some of these trees probably is what protected these few trees here, I would say. So we're gonna keep the bamboo to as a windbreak, windshield kinda. And also the bamboo roots is also holding up the land from slippage as well, which is something a lot of people don't seem to consider. So that's how I envision us working with the bamboo. We're not planning to pull it out of the ground altogether because it has some value.
4: Intercropping with cocoa, banana, and root crops has also been an effective technique in protecting nutmeg trees. Charles says this has the added benefit of imbuing the nutmeg with a richer flavor profile.
5: Sometimes when you start digging the soil or so, the trees would be seeping out the nutmeg oils. So that gives the cocoa, because you know all the root systems would be, you know, interlocked. And I think that is one of the things that gives our cocoa a unique flavor profile compared to like Ivory Coast and so on. That's monoculture. Whereas this, the cocoa in Grenada is interplanted with all the variety of spices, you know, inclusive of nutmeg, the cinnamon, the clove, the pimentos, you know, all of those.
4: Charles and her staff have also tried to improve drainage, so water can find its way out rather than accumulate and cause flood damage. Another lesson learned from the last hurricane.
5: One of the drains near the house that had gotten blocked, and as a result, right behind the house, we had a landslide, you know? And that's because that particular drain got blocked, and you know, by the time I realized, it's like, oh, okay, there goes that little bit of land. It just, whoop, yeah. It's one of the things we do concentrate on.

0: increases full market potential and improve livelihoods on the island.
1: When I taught international business at the university, this is something I did a whole lecture on the potential of nutmeg and the fact that we do not place enough value. We value it as a cash crop and an export commodity, but we don't value the derivatives that come from it. It's one thing to have the natural resource. The natural resource alone is not gonna drive your development. You actually need to do something. You need to have supporting and related industries. You have to have persons who can say, okay, we can do these food products or some maybe medicinal products and different types of things from it, you know? You need also competition, because competition, guess what? It drives innovation, right? So you cannot say, okay, we're gonna develop a nutmeg industry, but we're gonna have one player. One player means I have no reason to innovate.
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4: Ever wondered what's actually going on in Africa through the perspective of an African? 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